0: Scoliosis.
1: And what is that? Some disease that you have?
0: I'm not sure, actually. But probably. I probably
1: Here's
0: have
1: Lisa's
0: it.
1: Doctor. Lisa, I'm really sorry to tell you this.
0: That's not funny.
1: But you have
0: No, I said pneumo. Like,
1: and then you're like, well, what is that? And you're like, very long tongue.
2: It looks like it's like a tiny pneumonia thing that
0: like
2: you get from
0: pneumonia,
2: being in a volcano.
0: Ultra, and it's ultra microscopic, so it's very, very, very, very tiny, right? Yeah. And it has to do with a volcano.
2: Yes.
0: That's right.
1: That's what you have.
0: That's right. That's what you have. The plastic tip at the end of a shoelace is called an eyelet.
1: Eyelet? No. I don't think
0: What's it called?
1: I don't know, but it's not an eyelet.
0: You're right, it's not. It's called an aglet. A-G-L-E-T. It keeps the lace from fraying.
1: Yeah.
0: Right.
1: I hate when when you lose those eglets. You're trying to get the darn...
0: Does that happen to you?
1: Yeah.
0: What?
1: On my baseball spikes.
0: I don't think mine come off.
1: Yeah, they,
0: okay,
1: they come
0: I can
1: off
0: see it
1: and
0: for
1: then
0: baseball.
1: It's like, then you got to lick the end of it.
0: Ew.
1: You got to make it into a point and you got to get it in there. Yeah.
0: You have to lick it and get
1: you
0: it
1: gotta
0: in there?
1: You got to lick it, yeah. What are you going to do?
2: That's the whole thing comes off? Is that what you're saying?
1: The eglet comes
2: yes.
1: off, and then it's just frayed.
0: It's an aglet.
1: Whatever.
0: Eglet.
2: I don't think I've experienced this.
0: I don't think so either.
1: An eglet sounds more
0: it's
1: edible.
0: It's aglet with an A. Okay. A-G-L-E-T. It's not edible.
1: Next.
0: The grooves around the edge of many coins, like a dime,
1: the
0: you know, those little grooves.
1: That, on the edges?
0: Yeah.
1: Okay.
0: Are called reading.
1: No.
0: It is. They were originally added to make it obvious if valuable metal had been shaved from the coin's edge. It is called reading, R-E-E-D-I-N-G.
1: You know what?
0: What, Carl?
3: What you just said is one of the most insanely idiotic things I have ever heard.
0: Well, I didn't
3: Everyone
0: make it up.
3: Everyone in this room is now dumber for having listened to it.
1: Yeah.
0: You ready?
1: Yeah, I'm ready.
0: The hole in the cap of a ballpoint pen.
1: The hole in the cap.
0: Of
1: a ballpoint pen.
0: Right.
1: I didn't even know there was a hole in the cap of a
0: Do you have a ballpoint pen?
1: Okay.
0: No, there's no cap
1: on
0: there.
1: What about it?
0: It has a safety feature. That is a safety feature, the hole.
1: The hole is a safety feature?
0: Well, I don't know. What's the point of the hole is what I'm asking.
1: I'm going to say real.
0: True?
1: Yeah.
0: Yeah, it's a safety feature. I didn't know that either. So it can allow air to pass through if the cap is accidentally swallowed.
1: Oh, wow.
0: So air can
1: like
0: get through
1: a,
0: it.
1: Like a donut or
0: like a
1: lifesaver. No, you know, lifesavers, when they first came out, they didn't have a hole in them. Those little... And then they...
0: That makes sense.
1: And then they renamed it lifesaver because it looked like a lifesaver.
0: Like, I get it.
1: But go ahead. I'm trying to...
0: The number on a number two pencil.
1: The number, okay.
0: Okay.
1: Yeah.
0: Refers to how much graphite
1: yes,
0: it contains.
1: Correct. Real.
0: It's not correct, no. It identifies the pencil...
1: Didn't I sound like I knew?
0: You did. Close, though. It identifies the pencil's grade, which is the hardness. So a number two pencil is medium grade. More clay makes a harder mark, and then more graphite... makes like a softer mark.
4: I'm sorry. That is a really boring story.
0: Well, it's an important story because you didn't know it.
1: Very boring.
2: Doesn't that ultimately determine how much graphite's in there?
1: Yeah, that's what I think.
0: I don't think so. It's not the amount of graphite. It's clay.
1: Yeah, I think, you know what?
0: No, you're wrong.
1: You are.
0: You are.
1: Go ahead.
0: The average person will spend about 6 months of their life waiting at a red light.
1: Real.
0: That is true.
1: That's a long time.
0: That is a ridiculous amount of time.
1: Yeah.
0: Now, listen to this.
1: All right.
0: This is a true or false.
1: I'm listening.
0: You have to think, though.
1: Yeah. Contrary to popular belief, I am listening.
0: You do think. A can of regular soda will sink in water.
1: Can of regular soda? No, it will not. Floats.
0: Okay. That's funny you said that. I'm going to finish the sentence now. A can of regular soda will sink in the water. A can of diet soda will float.
1: No, I think
0: that... And that is true. And I'll tell you
1: why.
0: Am
1: I wrong?
0: You're wrong.
1: Okay.
0: Because regular soda contains much more dissolved sugar, and it makes the unopened can heavier than the same size can of diet soda.
1: Okay.
0: Strange.
1: Yeah.
0: Yeah.
1: All right.
0: The Eiffel Tower was originally meant to be a permanent part of the Paris skyline.
1: Real.
0: No. Yeah. It was built for the 1889 World's Fair and was originally scheduled to be taken down after 20 years.
1: Oh, really?
0: Yeah.
1: Didn't know
0: 1889
1: that.
0: 1889 was my year.
1: Wow. Those were interesting.
0: I think so.
1: Very interesting.
0: Thanks,
1: Lisa.
0: Carl.
1: All right.
0: You're interesting.
1: I got a lot of those, right?
2: What I learned is that I can swallow a pen cap and air will still pass
0: through. That's right.
1: That's right.
0: But you still, well, you

0: still could choke, but maybe there's less of a chance.
1: Here's some advice. Don't swallow a pen cap.
2: Fair enough.
0: I don't even have pen caps anymore.
1: When we come back, we're going to tune into the Jack Benny program. Stick around.
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1: 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It kind of relaxes me, you know. Mm-hmm. I'll turn the TV off. I'll listen to a classic radio show. And then I'll drift off into Never Never Land.
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1: 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All right, are you ready for the Jack Benny program? 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And we have an early broadcast, 1939, from May 28th, and the cast does its version of Alexander Graham Bell, which was a big movie out at that time. Here's part one of the Jell-O program starring Jack Benny.
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0: That was You've Got Everything, played by the orchestra. Now, ladies and gentlemen, we bring you Hollywood's newest glamour boy, Jack Benny.
1: Thank you. Thank you. Hello again, this is Jack Benny talking. And Don, I appreciate your calling me a glamour boy, but really that's not quite my classification.
0: Oh, it isn't?
1: No, Don, according to the latest publicity from Paramount, I'm the oomph man. Oomph.
0: The oomph man?
1: Yeah, you see, Don, a glamour boy is merely good looking. But when a star has, in addition to that, a certain charm and appeal to women, then he becomes an oomph man, which is me.
2: You better stay out of the hot sun, brother.
1: Oh, you're here already. Listen, Phil, I'm not a fortune teller and I'm not psychic, but I see you soon scattering your brilliant remarks in greener pastures. And hello. You know, Don, ever since we switched the ending of the picture, Man About Town, and I Married Dorothy L'Amour, Phil has been a wreck. So jealous because I'm a ladies' man.
2: Me jealous? Why, every girl you go out with regards you as a big brother.
1: Well, that's part of my technique. I sneak up on them. So don't be so sour grapesy.
0: Oh, by the way, Jack, last week you had an argument with the studio about Rochester. Are you going to let him be in the picture?
1: Rochester? Oh, he's in it already, Don, and am I having trouble with him at the house? The airs he's been putting on.
0: Oh, getting ritzy, huh?
1: Ritzy? He bought a sport coat yesterday with three belts in the back. Not only that, it's getting so he won't wear anything but silk underwear.
2: Well, it's all right for him to wear silk underwear, isn't it?
1: Not when the monogram says J.B. No, sir.
0: Jack, I can't understand why you keep Rochester when he causes you so much trouble. Why don't you fire him?
1: Oh, I can't. You see, he found the treasure map of my backyard and won't give it back. But I'll get him in time.
3: Hello, Jack.
1: Oh, hello, Mary. Say, Mary, have you heard the latest? They changed the ending of the picture, and instead of Phil getting Dorothy L'Amour, I'm the one that marries her.
3: Yes, I know. She's sick about it.
1: She's nothing of the kind. You're just making that up because Dorothy happens to be very fond of me. In fact, the other day she gave me an autographed sarong.
3: How do you look in it?
1: Gorgeous. Are you surprised?
0: Oh, Mary, Jack's got a new one. He says that everybody at Paramount's calling him the oomph man.
3: Yeah, but did Jack tell you how he got the title?
1: Quiet.
3: The director punched him in the stomach and he went, oomph.
1: That's not the reason at all. They call me the oomph man because in this picture I'm virile and rugged.
3: Oh, yeah? Tell them what happened when you shot the wedding scene yesterday afternoon.
1: Oh, well, that was just a novelty, that's all. Something different.
0: What was it, Mary?
2: Yeah, tell him.
1: Oh.
3: Well, after Jack marries Dorothy, he's supposed to pick her up in his arms and carry her across the threshold.
1: Mary.
3: Well, Jack tried and tried, but he couldn't lift her.
0: And what happened?
3: She carried him across.
1: Mary, I told you it was just a novelty, something original.
0: Well, say, Jack, did you feel kind of silly being carried in a girl's arms?
1: Well, I didn't mind being in her arms, Don, but when she started to rock me, I thought that was going to... Anyway, let's drop the whole thing because we've got an important sketch to do tonight. Where's Kenny? Hey, Kenny. Kenny.
4: What?
1: It's time for your song.
4: Well, wait till I get through. The drummer's teaching me how to play poker.
1: Well, tell him to give you your shirt back and come over here.
4: Okay.
1: Phil, I wish you'd tell your boys not to take advantage of Kenny. He's too young to gamble.
4: Oh, yeah? I got over 1,000 marbles hid under my mattress.
1: I don't care what you've got. I don't want you learning how to play cards.
4: I got a fine chance to grow up around here.
1: Never mind. I don't want any more gambling. Now go ahead, young man, and sing your song.
4: I will not.
1: You will, too.
4: I tell you what. I'll match you 2 songs or nothing.
1: Kenny, sing your song and not another word out of you. Hold it a minute. There's the phone.
4: I'll bet $5 it's for me.
1: Quiet. Hello? Yes? Oh, he's right here, Mrs. Wilson. It's for you, Don. It's your wife.
0: Oh, thanks. Hello, dear. Yes, I know we're having company for dinner. Oh, that's up to you, dear. Any flavor will do. Well, strawberry or raspberry would be swell.
1: Don, we've got a long play to do.
0: We haven't had cherry in a long time. What about orange, darling?
1: Don, we've got a long play.
0: Oh, I know. Let's have lemon.
1: Don't forget lime. You might as well get them all in.
0: Well, look, sweetheart, it's all up to you if you want a real tempting and economical dessert.
1: Give me that phone. Hello, Mrs. Wilson. Look for the big red letters on the box and hang up. We've got a play to do. Sing, Kenny. That was a frame-up if I ever heard one.

0: Very good. That was Melancholy Mood, sung by Kenny Baker. And Kenny, that was a swell song, a natural for you.
1: I threw a seven, huh?
0: Kenny.
2: That's the first portion of the Jack Benny program from May 28, 1939. Jack and all his gang there, along with his wife, Mary Livingston, Phil Harris, and his orchestra, Don Wilson, Eddie Rochester Anderson. What a cast. Sponsored by J-E-L-L-O. We'll get back to it after this.

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2: Lows level off around 58 tonight under clear skies. Northeasterly winds around 5 miles per hour. Mainly sunny skies develop with fog in spots early tomorrow. High temperatures reach up to 77. Partly cloudy tomorrow night. Lows around 57. I'm meteorologist Paul Trombley with your weatherology forecast on WHBY. Right now, 70.
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3: I'm Jonathan Krause. Coming up on Tuesday, Zach Morris will be your host. Terry Kovarik will have the latest in WHBY news. First Alert meteorologist David Ernst details the work week forecast. And Annex Wealth Management chief economic strategist Brian Jacobson will be along with the latest news from Wall Street.
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0: Right. 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
0: You look pretty good for 200 and some years old, though.
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0: 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All right, we're listening to Jack Benny and all his gang. The cast is doing a version of Alexander Graham Bell. Let's tune this in, the conclusion to the Jack Benny program.
12: And now, ladies and gentlemen, we have a great treat in store for you. Last week, the Benny Gypsies gave you their interpretation of Gunga Din, which took place in faraway India. And tonight, to show you that we get around, we take you to Boston, Massachusetts, and present our version of Daryl F. Zanuck's outstanding 20th Century Fox production, that grand tribute to a great man and famous scientist, Alexander Graham Bell. Thank you.
13: Can I go home now, Mr. Benny? I'm all in.
12: Not yet, Jojo. Now, as you all know, Don Ameche portrayed the famous inventor in the picture. So in our version, I will naturally play the title role.
14: May I ask why?
12: Certainly. Now, this picture also featured...
14: I said, why should you be Alexander Graham Bell?
12: Well, for one thing, Phil, the part fits me. I used to be an inventor myself. Wasn't I, Mary?
15: Oh, Jack, you weren't the first one to think of putting a mouse trap in a wallet.
12: I don't mean that. Years ago, when I was in the Navy, I invented a chin rest for portholes. They went over very big. Now, getting back to our play, Mary, you will be my wife, as portrayed on the screen by that sweet, gorgeous, beautiful, and talented young actress, lovely Loretta Young.
15: Well, if you think she's so good, why didn't you get her?
12: Don't think I didn't try. We're quite good friends, you know, but she had a previous engagement.
16: Listen, dreamer, you're not even acquainted with Loretta Young.
12: I'm not, eh? It might interest you to know, Phil, that I've got Loretta's address right in my little book.
16: What book?
15: Guide to the Movie Stars, Holmes.
12: I mean my little red book. Now, Kenny...
17: Yes, Jack?
12: Kenny, when the play opens, I'm a poor, struggling inventor, and you're a wealthy businessman who finances my experiments. Do you think you can handle it?
17: I'll lay you 3-1, I can.
12: Now, Kenny... For the last time, I don't want to hear another word about gambling. You're too young. Anyway, you're going to be my backer. And as I was saying, Mary, you're going to be my patient, loyal wife. We've had a hard struggle. I'm trying to invent the telephone, and everybody thinks I'm a madman. They think I'm eccentric. They think I'm crazy. But you, my little wife, what do you think?
15: What do you think?
12: Mary, will you please get in the mood for Pete's sake? Now, the locale...
16: Say, Alexander, am I going to be in this?
12: Yes, Phil, you're going to be my assistant who helps me invent the telephone.
16: But, Jack, I'm a musician, not a mechanic.
12: Listen, Phil, I'd rather have you tinker with my toaster than tamper with Tannhauser. Any day. Now, our dramatic offering will go on immediately after a number by... Oh, come in.
18: Hello, Mr. Benny.
12: Hello, Rochester. What do you want?
18: Say, boss, are you in a pleasant frame of mind this evening, or are you cloaked in gloom?
12: Yeah. I'm feeling very good, Rochester. Why?
18: Well, I got some news that may turn your damper down.
12: What? What are you talking about?
18: Boss, remember when you and I were driving down to the studio in your car tonight?
12: Yes.
18: And when the motor kept stalling, you got mad and said, you wish somebody would steal this thing?
12: Yes.
18: Well, hallelujah, you're a pedestrian.
12: A pedestrian?
18: That's from the Latin.
12: I know where it's from. You mean to say somebody stole my car?
18: Well, all I know is I parked the car in front of the studio and went across the street to buy a cigar.
12: Uh-huh.
18: And when I got back, there was nothing there but the anchor.
12: Oh, that's awful. Now, who would want to steal my car?
15: Somebody that goes...
12: Now, don't be funny. My car's been stolen, and it's nothing to clown about.
19: Tell me, Jack, did you have any insurance on it?
12: Only tornado. Ding the luck. Rochester, this is all your fault.
18: I'm sorry, boss.
12: Well, it's too late now to be sorry. Now, I want you to go right down to the police station and report the loss. Hurry up.
18: I ain't going near that police station.
12: Why not?
18: I'm behind in my alimony.
12: Alimony? Why, Rochester, I didn't know you'd been married.
18: Oh, boss, repeatedly.
12: Well, that's your business. Now get going.
18: Okay, goodbye.
12: So long.
19: Oh, say, Rochester, I see you're playing a part in our picture.
18: Yeah, that's right.
19: How you coming along?
18: Mr. Harris, I'm in the groove, on the beam, and dog victory. So long.
12: He's the biggest ham I ever saw.
15: The biggest, Jack?
12: Yes, the biggest. And I'm going to get out that car back if I have to offer a reward. Play, Phil. Now, where would I go if I were a Maxwell?

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Home's never like this. First your rhymes come stealing, and my heart goes on a roller coaster. Then I get that feeling like a little piece of toast in a toaster. Gee, but my life would be cold without your delicious hug.

0: That was Snug as a Bug in a Rug, played by a mug in his lungs.
1: We are tied.
2: Snug, slug.
0: Going from that neat bit of comedy to our dramatic highlight of the season, we are now going to offer our contribution to the annals of scientific progress. That epic of American ingenuity, Alexander Graham Bell. Wait for me. Now, the locale of our play is Boston, Massachusetts, in the year 1870. The scene is the little attic laboratory where we find Professor Bell and his assistant, Mr. Harris, working feverishly on their great invention, the telephone. Mrs. Bell has just entered the room. Curtain. You.
3: WHBY, it is Saturday, September 5th at 9:44. We apologize due to technical delays. We did not receive the Brewers feed after the rain delay, so we are back to Milwaukee Brewers coverage on WHBY. Bottom of the sixth with the Milwaukee Brewers and the Cincinnati Reds tied at 2.
1: 3-0 pitch is a strike on the outside edge. It's 3-1. Just another left-handed option for Pat Murphy. And that could make somebody like Aaron Ashby that much more effective. Here's the 3-1 on Stevenson, and it's a high fly ball left field, and this ball is way out of here. Tyler Stevenson, his 15th home run of the season, and the Reds lead it 3-2. This is a sinker on the inside edge at 92. And boy, that thing had some launch angle. Stevenson got it up and out of here, and the Reds have grabbed the lead. First time tonight that Cincinnati has led in this game. Boy, that was a sinker on the inside edge, and Stevenson did a great job getting his hands inside. Just a short and compact swing, and he got the barrel through it. So here's Eugenio Suarez, and Romero's first pitch is high. It's 1-0. So two solo shots tonight for the Reds. One from De La Cruz back in the first. And that one from Stevenson. Here's a chopper to third. Big hop for Ortiz. Pats the glove, throws across in time. And takes care of Suarez for the first out of this sixth. Don't miss George Webb's double play meal deal. 7 cheeseburgers, 2 orders of fries for just $17.99. 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Jose Trevino, the batter. He's 1-2. Pitch is over but low. The sweeper, it's 1-0. He got this game tied right after we resumed play in the fourth inning. RBI single into right. The 1-0 pitch. Missed inside. 2-0 now on Trevino. Reds lead it 3-2 here. Bottom of the sixth inning, the 2-0 pitch. Bouncer to third, coming up and playing it on a backhand short hop beautifully with Ortiz. He throws across, and there's two away. I'm telling you, he made that look so easy. And that was such a difficult play because he got caught between. And if he comes all the way in, he's probably not going to get to it. So he had to stay back on it. But at that point, he was caught in between, so he had to backhand it on a short hop. That is one of the hardest things to do on the dirt. Here's Carlos Jorge, Romero's first pitch, and he squares to bunt, takes a strike. It's 0-1. Don't ever take Joey Ortiz's defense for granted. It is such a luxury for Milwaukee. Romero's 0-1 pitch, and he missed low with a sweeper. It's 1-1. JoJo looks in. 1-1. And a fly ball to right. Lara coming in and makes the catch. Inning is over. So the solo home run from Stevenson puts the Reds in front as we head to the seventh inning. It's 3-2 Cincinnati on the Brewers Radio Network, presented by American Family Insurance.
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1: Well, the Reds lead it 3-2 as we go to the seventh inning here in Cincinnati. Tony Santion takes over on the mound for the Reds. And Bryce Terang is going to pinch hit to start up this seventh inning. And with the play-by-play, here's Josh Maurer.
8: Thank you very much, Lane. He's going to pinch hit for Joey Ortiz. Bryce had a big night last night, breaking out of a slump by going 3-for-4, was hit by a pitch. Had a two-run double, 3 RBI in total, and now it's a 3-2 deficit. Brewers try to overcome. Santiana is ready, and the pitch is up and away, ball one. The Reds lead because they've had some great pitching thus far tonight. Brewers have only one hit since the first inning, and they've had a couple of long solo homers. 1-0 pitch inside, 2-0. Santion replaces T.J. Antone, who is in line for the win after striking out the side in the sixth. This is the third reliever after the rain delay behind Andrew Abbott. The 2-0. Low outside corner for a strike. Bryce wasn't so sure, but it's called as such. 2-1. It was right at the very bottom of the zone, says our data. On the season, Terang hitting at .254. Santion kicks the 2-1. Fouled back, got a hanging slider, but hits it off to our left and well out of play, and it's 2-2. It's been a rough year for Santion. This is 40th outing, was recently on the injured list. He is 2-4, has 5 saves, but a 6.56 earned run average. For the veteran who at times over the last few years has been used as a closer. But an ERA over 6.5 this season as he comes in. The 2-2. Terang swings and misses. Struck him out with a slider. The last four outs for the Reds have been strikeouts. They've got 5 strikeouts since the rain delay. The Brewers do not have a hit in that time. Last hit they got came on the infield single in the third by David Hamilton. Cooper Pratt bats with one out in the seventh and takes a called strike. Santion pumps it in knee-high. 95 miles an hour. Three to two Cincinnati thanks to that Stevenson homer. And Pratt takes high. 1-1. There was a 2-hour and 21-minute rain delay in the bottom of the fourth inning, if you're just joining us. Brewers led 2-1 at the time, but it's being both runs scored by the Reds coming out of the delay. Santion's 1-1 to Pratt, down and away on a slider. Cooper has batted twice, and each time grounded out to third. Came in having driven in a run in 6 consecutive games played. He has been a run producer. One out in the seventh and the 2-1. Fell back, challenge fastball, hit off over the screen to our right, and it's 2-2. Game 2 of this series, Brewers won in a slugfest last night. They had 10 runs. Double-digit hits. However, tonight they've got just three hits. Go figure. One thing that Pat Murphy's got available tonight, a lot of good left-handed options on his bench. He just used one of them in Bryce Terang here. Pratt hits against Santillan, righty on righty. And now the 2-2. Hit on the ground towards the middle, and that one sneaks through. Base hit. Cooper Pratt. There you go for the Brewers. First hit in, about 3 hours. And Pratt aboard. Gary Sanchez will come up to face Santillan with the tying run on base. Really good speed, too. If Cooper wants, he might try to swipe second.
7: That is the seventh hit of this road trip for Cooper Pratt. And we're in game five. Or game six, excuse me.
8: Well, he's only played in five of them.
7: Yeah, that's a good point. Thank you.
8: Here's Sanchez. Has struck out and walked. He'll take outside from Santillan.
7: You were ready to back me up on
8: I that. Had you.
7: Yeah.
8: Injured, it's time to call in the right relief, folks. 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Pratt leads the 1-0. Called a strike at the top of the zone. Gary can't believe it was. Turns around and looks at our umpire, Charlie Ramos, in disgust. I think it just barely clipped the very, very top of what we define as the strike zone these days. I don't blame hitters for being confused about that, because for a long time in our sport, that's not a strike.
7: Yeah.
8: But it is this year. Gary uses a timeout to apply some of the sticky stuff to the handle of his bat. It hasn't rained for quite a while, but it rained so hard when it did during the delay. There's still some moisture out there, no doubt. Pratt at first, one out. We're in the seventh of a 3-2 Cincinnati lead. 1-1 on Sanchez. Santillan is set right above the belt. Then he throws down and away on a slider. 2-1. 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Cubs won 6-5 in Miami. They clinched that series. The Brewers need to win to keep the 8-game lead atop the Central. 2-1 on Gary. Here it comes. Line drive in the right center field, falling in for a base hit. Just kind of poked it the opposite way. Pratt held up initially to make sure the ball wasn't going to be caught, so he'll only make it as far as second base. It's a single by Gary Sanchez, and the Brewers have two on with one out. Nice piece of hitting, too. Just kind of dumped that one in there on a 95-mile-an-hour fastball. So first and second, and David Hamilton will be the batter. David has an infield hit, a steal, and a run. Then he struck out after the rain delay in the fifth. He's 1-for-2. First pitch. Outside corner, called a strike with a fastball. That one just dotted the edge. David's had a nice road trip. He is 5 out of 14 on the trip. He's hit in every one of the four games he's played. 3-2 Reds, 0-1 pitch, swing and a miss. Threw the fastball right on by him, did Santillan. He kept it out away again from the left-handed batter. And David was tardy, so it's 0-2. Jackson Churio on deck. Great chance for the Brewers here in the seventh. Santillan set. The 0-2 pitch inside. He missed with a fastball. Close pitch, good take. Pratt at second, Sanchez at first. The 1-2 up and away. Fastball flew to the arm side there from Santillan. Left-hander Brock Burke is getting loose now in the Cincinnati bullpen. He pitches as much as anybody in baseball this year. Two and two. Santillan throws. Line drive towards second, but past the diving Matt McClain. Again, Pratt had to hold up to make sure it wouldn't be caught, and he'll be held at third. David Hamilton ropes a single. McClain dove to the backhand, but it was past him and into right center. Bases full of Brewers. One out on three consecutive singles in the seventh. And Jackson Churio is coming up to the plate. That was hit like a rocket. Timeout is called as the acting pitching coach these days for the Reds, Matt Tracy, comes to visit Santillan. They're not going to bring in Brock Burke here. You wouldn't bring in a lefty with Churio up. I don't think you blame Cooper Pratt there for holding up. Couldn't tell whether or not McLean was going to be able to have a play on that ball initially.
7: Yeah, and you, the last thing you want to do, obviously, is be doubled off.
8: How about that at bat by Hamilton? Ooh. Behind 0-2, gets it back even, and lines his second hit of the night. So the pitching coach back to the dugout. Potawatomi Sportsbook trip to the mound is over. And here comes Churio, who's had a rough night. He's flown to shallow right field three times. 3-2 Reds in the seventh. Santillan's pitch. Fly ball hit to deep center field. Backing up on it is Jorge with a play. Carlos Jorge right on the track makes the catch. Tagging at third is Pratt. He'll score. And over to third goes Sanchez. Just missed a grand slam, but it's a sacrifice fly for Churio, and we are tied at three. Boy, he's been swinging early tonight. That's the third straight time Jackson's been up that he has hit a fly ball on the very first pitch. And he went up the ladder. It was an elevated 95-mile-an-hour heater. And he didn't miss it being directly on the barrel by much. Now Luis Lara bats against Santillan with runners on the corners. There are two outs in a tie game. First pitch, fouled back. Challenge fastball, and Luis hits it into the screen.
7: Yeah, as a result, he's seen seven pitches all night in four trips to the plate for Jackson Churio.
8: Give him the run batted in, though. That's his 59th. Lara's 0-for-3 with a pair of strikeouts. He does have an RBI and a ground out. The 0-1. Breaking ball outside from Santillan. So after the home run by Tyler Stevenson just gave the Reds the lead, the Brewers have come right back in the seventh. Lara trying to give the Brewers the advantage. The 1-1. Down and in near his back foot. The breaking ball from Santillan, who's had to throw 23 pitches thus far in the inning. Remember, he struck out the first batter. Sanchez at third. David Hamilton's at first. You could put him in motion. Santillan throws home. And he misses low. Breaking ball. It is Luis Lara now in front, 3-1. And on deck is William Contreras. Hitters count for young Lara. Batting left-handed, the switch hitter. Santillan is ready in the 3-1. Down and in. He walked him. Bases are reloaded. It's another back foot breaking ball that almost hit his back shoe. And Contreras coming up. Boy, I tell you what, who else these last couple of weeks would you rather have for the Brewers in this kind of spot than William? He's hit a home run tonight that came back in the first. 1-for-3 in total. 3-3 in the seventh. Bases full of Brewers. And the first pitch, swing and a miss. Oh, he chased. Slider down and away. Thought he'd get a fastball, and Santillan fooled him with a breaking pitch. Righty-righty matchup. Santillan with an 0-1. Swing and a miss again, and a slider down low at his feet. He has not seen a pitch in the strike zone. William aggressively going up against Santillan, and he's behind 0-2. And he'll use his timeout. Contreras is okay at hitting from behind at the count. He doesn't mind. William's got a very adept ability to spoil two-strike pitches if he needs to. Three-men lead. Santillan ready, 0-2. Down and away, he went back to that breaking ball, and that time William made the adjustment and did not offer. So there's ball one. Long night at Great American Ballpark. And a nip-and-tuck divisional battle between the Brewers and the Reds. Bases loaded, two out. The 1-2. Swing and a miss. Check him out with that slider. And the inning is over. The Brewers will get only the one. despite getting four base runners in the inning. Big strike out of William Contreras by Tony Santillan. But three singles and a Churio sac fly. 3-3 at the stretch. The bullpen is coming in again for the Brewers. Aaron Ashby for the bottom of the seventh on the Brewers Radio Network, presented by American Family Insurance.
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8: Ashby lands a curveball to McLean for strike one as we welcome you back to Cincinnati in a 3-3 tie. McLean, number 9 batter, is 0-for-2 tonight, and Ashby replaces JoJo Romero. Left-hander is 0-1 upstairs, 97 miles an hour. Aaron tossed a scoreless inning last night, and boy, has he been great. Especially since the calendar flipped to August. He's been one of the best relievers in baseball. Here's the 1-1. McLean hits it in the air to deep right field, backing up his Lara, but this one's going to fly up and out of here. Matt McLean has done it for a second night in a row. The Reds have hit three solo homers to lead 4-3 in the bottom of the seventh. Opposite field bomb. Aaron Ashby had only given up one run in his previous 15 outings. I was about to tell you before that swing. What do you know about that? That's a shocking home run to me. And he hit it oppo. Now top of the order, and Hector Rodriguez squares the bunt, pulls back, and takes up an in ball one. Three homers. Ellie De La Cruz to dead center. Tyler Stevenson to deep left. And now Matt McLean goes opposite field into right. And that's the reason the Reds lead 4-3. They're using the long ball tonight. Rodriguez 1-for-3. Takes a breaking ball inside, and so it's 2-0. So the Reds have hit five homers in the series. Here's the 2-0. In at the knees, lefty on lefty to the rookie Rodriguez, 2-1. That's kind of the difference. Brewers won last night, scored 10 runs, didn't hit a homer. So the homers in the series, 5-1. Matt McLean's got two of them. 2-1 pitch is lined down the left field line, fair inside the chalk and rolling over into the corner. Rodriguez into second. Churio's throw is strong, but late. And it's a homer and a double, each opposite field to greet Ashby. And the Reds have a huge insurance run in scoring position with nobody out. That landed less than a foot inside the left field chalk. It barely was in fair territory, so much so that the Brewers want to challenge it. They're asking the umpires to take a look. And so here's crew chief Chris Guccione turning on the mic. Oh, they're not saying that it was foul. They're saying that Rodriguez should have been called out at second.
7: Can you imagine if Churio got him again trying to stretch a ball into a double? So that's even more impressive if he gets him this time.
8: Yeah, what Lane's talking about, for those who weren't with us 4 hours ago when it happened, the first batter of the game for the Reds, Rodriguez, hit a similar ball and tried to stretch it into a double, and Terang threw him out by plenty on that occasion at second. This time, Terang picked it up by the sidewall again. Rodriguez beat the throw, but then maybe his leg popped up off the bag.
7: Oh, it definitely did. He became disengaged. This should be quick.
8: And that would be big. It's 4-3 Reds, but instead of a runner at second and nobody out, you'd have one out and bases empty if the New York City umpires overturn it. 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

0: while he was disengaged. Twice tonight, rookie Hector Rodriguez has blooped a single to left, and on each of them, he tried to stretch it into a double and was thrown out by Jackson Churio. One out, base is empty, and Ellie De La Cruz against Ashby swings over top a curveball that bounced in there. It's nothing and one. A lot going on. A McLean homer's given the Reds the lead after the Brewers had just tied it. Ellie is 2-for-3 with a home run tonight. The 0-1. Down low that time with the curve. 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Escape to the Island Resort and Casino, where championship golf, relaxing spa treatments, great dining, and casino excitement create the perfect summer getaway. 1-1 inside corner. 98-mile-an-hour sinker called strike two. Defensive changes for the Brewers. Bryce Tarang pinch hit, remember. He's in at second base. He's the one who tagged out Rodriguez. 1-2 in the dirt with the curve, 2-2. Out of the game is Joey Ortiz, and the new third baseman is David Hamilton. He had moved over from second base this inning. 4-3 Reds. Aaron Ashby is ready in the 2-2 coming. Swing and a miss. He fooled him and struck him out with a curve at his ankles. They had to appeal to the first base umpire, but Mr. Seha said what, Lane? Seha!
1: Well, he said ha.
0: You're out.
1: Let me try that again. Set me up for it again. What did he say?
0: What did Nestor Seha say on the appeal? Ortho ASAP strikeout.
1: Missed my chance.
0: All you can ask for in life is a second opportunity.
1: That's right. Yeah.
0: Pitch inside to Sal Stewart from Ashby. Ortho ASAP presents all strikeouts. Don't strike out. Get back to the active lifestyle you want. See a specialist today at orthowisconsin.com. Stewart is 1-for-2 of the walk. 1-0 pitch in at the knees with a curve. Matt McLean, by the way, had never hit a home run in his career against the Brewers before this weekend, and now he's done it in back-to-back nights. 4-3, Cincinnati by a run in the seventh. The 1-1, chopped foul by Stewart. 99 on the radar gun on that sinker. It's 1-2. Sal Stewart, the presumptive, now heavy favorite to win the Rookie of the Year in the National League this season. He is a good one. 1-2 pitch. Chopped foul on a curve. You just got a piece and beat it into the dirt. Two up in the eighth inning for the Brewers. Vaughn, Mitchell, and Tarang. That is currently 4, 5, and 6 in the order. And we'll see who Terry Francona is going to have pitch. Presumptively, Santillan, who really had to work in the seventh, is going to be finished. Ashby trying to keep the deficit at one run. The 1-2 again. A little bit high. 99 again on that gun. Doesn't matter that Aaron pitches so often and has gone back-to-back nights in this series. That arm, it is live. 2-2 with two out on Stewart. Now the pitch. Outside. Tried to change up, and Sal Stewart did not chase, so it's a full count. On deck is Blade. Bases clear, two out, and the 3-2. Line drive to right. Lara's going over, won't get it. It bounces in front of him on one hop, and Lara backhands the ball, throws it in to hold Stewart at first with a two-out single. He is aboard for the third time. It's 3 out of 4 batters against Ashby this inning who have hits. It really makes that challenge that the Brewers did on the call at second base feel all the more paramount. Gary Sanchez is going to go visit Aaron Ashby before J.J. Blade. Pottawatomie Sportsbook, trip to the mound, wall-to-wall screens, elite dining, and over 95 kiosks. It's a fan's dream. Pottawatomie Sportsbook, become a legend.

0: J.J. Bleday is 1-for-3 tonight. He started the game-tying rally in the fourth. Started it before the 2-hour and 20-minute-plus rain delay, and then scored the run after it. Lefty on lefty, first pitch. Whoa, look out. He has to spin out of the way of a curveball coming up at the noggin. That one got away from Aaron, ball one, and Bleday lost his helmet in the process of escaping it. I would have too. Nationals have taken a 4-2 lead over the Dodgers in Chavez Ravine. That's in the bottom of the seventh inning now. 4-3 Reds lead here in the 1-0 pitch. Outside corner, 98-mile-an-hour sinker, 1-1. Shohei Ohtani again not in the lineup for the Dodgers. They've been trying to determine whether or not he's going to need to go on the injured list with that knee issue. Timeout. There's a horn blowing from the Ohio River. Must be a cruise ship or something.
1: Maybe a barge.
0: I think that's why home plate umpire Charlie Ramos stopped play. Now it's quiet, and Ashby throws first to check on Stewart, who's in safely standing. He did steal a base earlier tonight, did Sal Stewart. Quiet on the river. You're at 11:17 p.m. local. Then out of the 1-1, nope, another throw to first. And in standing up again is Stewart. Both disengagements have been used by Ashby, which almost leads you to believe he's kind of daring Sal Stewart to run here. Bleday has a 1-1 count at the plate. Two out in the inning. Now the pitch. Runner holds and a swing and a miss. Blew a fastball right on by him. Elevated, 98 miles an hour, 1-2. I guess they're still counting up the attendance tonight because they haven't announced it yet. Here's the 1-2. Outside corner, ring him up on a curveball. Ashby freezes J.J. Bleday, and that'll retire the side. He holds at just one run allowed, does Aaron Ashby. Leadoff opposite field shot from Matt McLean. Brock Burke is coming in. We go to the eighth. 4-3 Reds on the Brewers Radio Network, presented by American Family Insurance.
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0: It's the left-hander, Brock Burke. He's had a great season, and he's been used as much as any reliever in the National League, protecting a 4-3 lead as we go to the eighth. And to take us home, here is Lane Grindle.
8: All right, thank you, Vut. Thank you very much, Josh. This will be the fifth appearance against the Brewers this year for Brock Burke, who takes over on the mound, and he'll face the right-hander Andrew Vaughn, who takes the first pitch strike, and it's 0-1. Brewers got to him on July the 1st in Milwaukee for a couple of runs. Otherwise, he's been good against the crew this year. And a strike on the outside edge, and it's nothing in two. He's had a very good year for Cincinnati. This is his 70th appearance at 2.58 ERA. Brewers chasing a run here in the top of the eighth inning. Burke kicks and delivers, and Vaughn checked on a pitch outside, and it's 1-2. There's a group of young, college-aged, I think, men sitting behind home plate. They have moved down there since the rain delay. 1-2 is hit off the end of the bat, foul over near the on-deck circle. Stays at 1-2 on Andrew Vaughn. They have been enjoying adult beverages. They are yelling at every brewer that comes to the plate. And, you know, they're having their Saturday night fun. 1-2 pitch to Vaughn is a called third strike. Vaughn thought about challenging it, elected not to. It's a changeup, and it was a good one. It caught the low outside corner. Vaughn strikes out, and there's one away now for Garrett Mitchell. I'm going to offer one critique to these four gentlemen. I don't know which one of the four I'm directing this at. He needs to work on his laugh. Because we're hearing it in the crowd, Mike. It's not a good one. Here's Garrett Mitchell. First pitch is in there for a strike, and it's 0-1.
0: Yeah, there he is. Here.
8: Yeah, that's him. And his laugh is just, it's brutal.
0: Not very good heckles either.
8: No, it's not original, and I just think they could do better. That's all. Nothing in one here on Mitchell, who's 0-3 tonight. Burke kicks and delivers. Mitchell took down and away, 1-1. Today's eighth inning is being brought to you by the Wisconsin Laborers District Council, representing 9,000 skilled union laborers throughout Wisconsin. Learn more at liunawisconsin.org. That's liunawisconsin.org, and feel the power. 1-1 is down and away, and it's 2-1 on Mitchell. Bryce Terang in the on-deck circle for Milwaukee. Again, trailing 4-3 here in the top of the eighth. Burke's 2-1 pitch. He is a ground ball sharply hit right at the second baseman, McLean. He stays down on it, throws to first, and there's two outs. And that'll get Bryce to the plate for Milwaukee. Leinenkugel's Summer Shandy is a refreshing Weiss beer with natural lemonade flavor. Leinenkugel's flavor of the moment. Brewers have Abner Uribe getting loose in their bullpen along with Grant Anderson. Burke brings home the first pitch, and Bryce is swinging a miss. A little late on a fastball at 95, and it's 0-1. Reds have hit three solo home runs tonight. The Brewers have a solo home run as well. Came all the way back in the first inning from William Contreras. 0-1, he checked on a pitch down and away. They'll appeal to third. He didn't go. And it's 1-1. Terang came off the bench in the seventh, and he struck out. That was against Santillan. The pitch hit in the air, but foul and out of play down the left field line. One and two, the count here on Terang. Starting to get late, but you only need one if you're the crew. Burke's 1-2 pitch. Swung on and fouled straight back. Stays at a ball and 2 here on Terang.
0: Always feels like when they play in this ballpark in particular, a late deficit doesn't seem to bother the Brewers.
8: No, that's a good point. Something they've overcome many times in this ballpark. 1-2, swing and a miss. Struck him out with a slider. Terang is a strikeout victim, and the inning is over. We go to the bottom of the eighth inning. It's a 4-3 Reds lead on the Brewers Radio Network, presented by American Family Insurance.
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8: We go to the bottom of the eighth inning. It's a 4-3 Reds lead. Grant Anderson takes over on the mound for the Crew. The Reds have hit a solo home run in each of the last two innings. Both times, it's given the Reds the lead. First offering to Tyler Stevenson. It's rolled foul over by the Brewers dugout. It's 0-1. Stevenson hit the home run in the sixth inning. That one came off Jojo Romero. He faces a right-hander in Grant Anderson here, making his 51st appearance of the year. 3.42 ERA for Grant. The 0-1 pitch. Down and away with a sweeper, and it's even at one ball and one strike. Now postseason just around the corner. Time for the best of the best to go for the title. Celebrate with Wisconsin's finest sausage, their ice cream, and their cheese spreads. The 1-1 is bounced foul behind home plate. And it's one ball and two strikes on Stevenson. That would be Usinger's for that finest sausage, Cedar Crest for the ice cream, and Pine River for the cheese spreads. They're all Wisconsin's best. You can look for them at your local grocer and bring home a winner. One ball and two strikes here on Stevenson. Anderson kicks and delivers, and he nailed the very bottom of the strike zone with a sweeper. Stevenson just stared at it, knew it was a strike, and started walking back into the dugout. So an ortho ASAP strikeout for Anderson to start up his outing here in the eighth. And there's one away for Eugenio Suarez. 1-for-3 tonight for Suarez, homered in last night's game. First offering is a fly ball to deep center field. Mitchell's back at the track, and it's going to hit off the wall. Mitchell will collect it. Suarez jogging into second with a one-out double. So Suarez with a double. That is a big insurance run out there for Cincinnati. And this is a big spot for Anderson to try to keep this at just the one-run deficit for the Crew. Suarez thought he got it. He was stalking that baseball off the bat. It just stayed in the yard in one of the deepest parts of the park. That was a fastball at 95 right down the middle, and Suarez sent it right back out where it came from. Here's Jose Trevino. Anderson looks at second. And the pitch. Missed outside with a sweeper. It's 1-0. Brewers will have some options available to them off the bench in the ninth inning if they want to. Bowers, Frelick, Yelich. One-oh pitch. Missed outside. It's 2 balls and no strikes. It is the bottom third of the order that will be scheduled to hit for the Crew. Pratt, Sanchez, and Hamilton, the trio that started up the rally in the seventh. Anderson's 2-0 pitch, and that nailed the outside edge with a sinker. It's 2-1. Suarez at second with one away.
14: late one here tonight in Cincinnati. The 2-1. And he caught the outside corner with a sweeper. It evens at 2 balls and 2 strikes. We had a 2-hour, 21-minute delay that started at 7:42 Eastern. Did not resume again until the 10 o'clock hour Eastern time. Now, Trevino will call for timeout. Reds have doubled up the Brewers in the hit category, 12-6 tonight. Brewers have not had the constant pressure that they've been used to tonight on the base pass. This one bounced in the dirt. It gets away from Sanchez. He can't find it. Suarez rounding third. He's going to try to score. Sanchez finally locates it. Here's the throw at the plate, and he's going to be safe. Ooh, boy. Sanchez just could not locate the baseball. There's a sweeper in the dirt, and he just couldn't find it. And it got all the way back to the backstop and then kind of rolled up by the Brewers on deck circle, and Suarez scores all the way from second. That is a huge insurance run for the Reds, and it's 5-3 Cincinnati. Sanchez still was able to make it close. If Anderson handles the throw, it's a close play at home, but he couldn't catch it. And I think Suarez was going to be safe even if he does, but it was going to be close. 3 balls and 2 strikes on Trevino here. Anderson brings home the pitch, and it's a chopper to short. Big hop for Pratt. Pats the glove. Fires across in time, and there's two away. Two outs and nobody on now for the young Carlos Jorge. That'll be a wild pitch, by the way, on Grant Anderson. That is some tough luck. Emilio Pagan is getting loose in that Reds bullpen. He's their closer. 5-3 Cincinnati. Anderson's pitch missed outside of the sweeper. It's 1-0. So the Reds have scored a single tally in each of the last three innings. Pitch missed outside, and it's 2 balls and no strikes, and that's against a Brewers bullpen that's been so stingy lately. Solo home run off Romero, solo home run off Ashby. Another one out double has come around and scored against Anderson. The 2-0 pitch, this one's popped up foul and out of play third base side, and it's 2-1. Jorge 0-3 tonight. Left-handed hitter with a ton of speed. Two-one pitch. And he checked on a pitch down and away with a changeup. It goes to 3-1 on Jorge. You've got Matt McClain, who's had a very good series, awaiting in the on-deck circle. 3-1 the count here on Jorge. The pitch. Swing and a miss. Sweeper from Anderson, and the count is full. It's 3-2. Jorge in just his second day in the big leagues. Came off the bench last night, went 0-1. Anderson's 3-2 pitch, and a swing and a miss. He got him with a sweeper down in the dirt. So Jorge strikes out. And the inning is over, but the Reds add a big insurance run. They lead it 5-3 as we head to the ninth inning on the Brewers Radio Network, presented by American Family Insurance.
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14: We go to the top of the ninth inning. The Brewers need at least two to keep this game going. Christian Yelich is going to hit for Cooper Pratt to lead off this ninth inning. New pitcher is Emilio Pagan. He is the closer for these Reds. Dane Meyers takes over in center field for Carlos Jorge as well. Pagan, a scoreless inning against the Padres back on the second. The day before, he gave up a home run against San Diego. Gave up a home run the outing before that against the Chicago Cubs. First offering to Yelich. He is right through there for a strike, and it's 0-1. Brewers need a bloop and a blast to get this game tied. Certainly capable of it. Pagan, a 4.08 ERA on the season. A 1 is a swing and a miss. Splitter, and Yelich was out front. Christian behind on the count, no balls and two strikes. Pagan brings home the pitch, and he missed inside. He bounced a splitter in front of the plate. 1-2 the count. Brewers certainly could make this a little bit easier on themselves if they get that leadoff man aboard somehow. Put some pressure on Pagan to make some big pitches. 1-2 pitch. That's up and in. And it's even at 2-2. So Pagan last worked on Wednesday. 2-2 pitch, swing and a miss. Got him with a fastball at 96. Yelich strikes out, and there's one away. And here's Gary Sanchez. Sanchez with a base hit back in that rally in the seventh inning where the Brewers had three straight one-out hits from Pratt, then Sanchez, and then Hamilton. Jake Bowers has emerged from the dugout. He is in the on-deck circle to hit, it would appear, for Hamilton. Sanchez taking his time and now climbing into the box here. 5-3 Cincinnati. Brewers with two outs to work with here in the ninth. Pagan's pitch is a ground ball, sharply hit inside the third base bag, and it'll roll all the way into the left field corner. Sanchez turns first on his way to second. He's got himself a one-out double. $75 to the Mac Fund, courtesy of West Bend, the silver lining. And now the Brewers have the tying run coming to the plate in the form of Jake Bowers. So a big opportunity for Bowers, who, remember, a year ago against these Reds in this ballpark, launched a ball to right center off of Pagan, and T.J. Friedl brought it back. He would like some karma to go the other way here in this AB for Jake Bowers. Bowers is 0 for 5 against him in his career. First offering to Jake. And he took outside. It's 1-0. You've got Bowers and Churio that are going to get a shot here for the Brewers. This is set up the way you would have wanted it. Pagan looks back at second base. And now the 1-0 pitch to Bowers. And he took a strike on the inside edge. It's 1-1. Fastball at 96. And that was not a strike. It was in. And the Brewers have an ABS challenge remaining. Jake probably should have challenged it. One ball and one strike on Bowers. Pagan brings home the pitch. That missed way outside, and it's 2-1. Telling you, Charlie Ramos has not been good tonight. Try to give credit when it's due, and I think we've learned with ABS these guys are much better than they usually get credit for, but it's been a tough zone from Charlie Ramos tonight. 2-1. And a pop-up foul and out of play third base side. It's even out, two balls and two strikes. There have been a couple of really big ones that didn't go the Brewers' way, that they didn't challenge. And it's hard because it's real-time stuff. And a lot of these are close. 2-2 on Bowers. Pagan kicks, delivers. And Jake took down and in with a cutter. And the count goes full. It's 3-2. Wouldn't you love to get Churio to the plate here with two on? That's what you're looking at if Pagan delivers another one out of the zone here to Bowers. Long hold, and now the 3-2 delivery. Down and in, he walked him. So now the tying run is on base for Milwaukee. Ortho ASAP walk. And here's Jackson Churio. Churio casually strolling to the plate. Brewers, as we have told you, have had some magic against Pagan over the years in this ballpark. First offering to Jackson is a liner into left. That's down for a base hit. They will hold Sanchez at third, and the bases are loaded for Luis Lara. So Jackson Churio, his first hit of the night, up there swinging first pitch once again. He has been to the plate five times tonight and seen eight pitches in this game. And now here's Lara, who has never faced, of course, Emilio Pagan. And the bases are loaded. You've got the tying run at second base, the go-ahead run with speed for days, and Jackson Churio at first base. And Pagan in all sorts of trouble here with one out in the top of the ninth. Lara 0-for-3 tonight with a walk. Pagan brings home the first pitch, and that missed outside. It's 1-0. Contreras in the on-deck circle. He homered off Pagan last year in this ballpark in the game that snapped the 14-game winning streak for Milwaukee. The 1-0 pitch. And Lara, a high fly ball into shallow left. Racing in is Friedel. It's going out. De La Cruz to make the catch in shallow left in fair territory for a huge second out for Cincinnati. So everybody has to stay put, and it comes down to this. And who would you rather have up in this spot than William Contreras with the way he's been swinging it? Homered in the first inning. He has been clutch in these spots over the course of this season. Crowd making noise. First pitch to Contreras, and a swing and a miss. And it's 0-1. Fastball. It was up just above the zone. Contreras was trying to go get one. Here's the 0-1 pitch. And fouled back. That one got in on the hands. A fastball at 96. It's a good pitch from Pagan. Strike on the inside edge. Such a tough pitch to get to if you're Contreras. And the Brewers are down to their last strike. The Brewers do not have a grand slam this year. 0-2 pitch. And he checked. It's a ball, but it's going to be challenged.
20: Ball on the field is a ball. The catcher is challenging.
14: It's easily going to be a ball. So this is going to be a 1-2 count. Challenge is brought to you by Pella Windows and Doors of Wisconsin.
20: Ball is confirmed. The count's 1-2. Cincinnati has one challenge remaining.
14: So one ball and two strikes on Contreras here. Put one in a gap. You're going to get this game tied. Pagan raises the leg, the pitch, and he popped it up. Foul territory, third base side. Trevino going into a slide. It lands in the Brewers' dugout right next to Pat Murphy. In between he and Daniel Vogelback. And so the at-bat will continue for William Contreras. Still a one ball, two strike count. Brewers could have asked for this inning to set up much better than it has. Pagan, long hold, and now time is called by Contreras right before Pagan was going to bring the pitch home. So Pagan goes for a little walk behind the mound. And now he's back on there looking in. 1-2 pitch. Swung on and fouled back. And Contreras had a good rip at a fastball at 96. He had him timed up. It was belt high. And he was maybe an inch from doing some damage. I mean, he's been all fastball to Contreras in this at bat. Does he get a splitter at some point? The 1-2 pitch. And he lined it foul down the left field line. That was the splitter. And he was way out in front. Stays at a ball and two strikes. Pagan looks in. The 1-2 to Contreras, and a fly ball to center. Myers tracking it in the ballpark for him. Reaches up, makes the catch, and the Reds will survive here tonight in Cincinnati. The Brewers will leave the bases loaded in the ninth, and the Reds will win it 5-3 to even this series at a game apiece. We're back to tell you about it after this on the Brewers Radio Network.
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14: 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Wisconsin's Dairy Farmers. And Case IH. And Josh, the Brewers made it very interesting in the ninth, but they come up short here tonight.
0: Lane, the Reds hit three solo homers, and they outscored the Brewers 4-1 after that long rain delay, and that's the difference. Cincinnati was a better team after that delay and wins it 5-3. 5-12-1 for the Reds, 3-8-0 for the Brewers. Tony Santillan blew a save but got a win. He is now 3-4, and the loss goes to Aaron Ashby. Given up one run in his previous 15 appearances, but Matt McClain ultimately beats him with a home run. He's gone deep in consecutive nights, and Ashby falls to 13-3. Emilio Pagan, boy, did he have to work for it, but he got his 21st save of the season. Time of the game, officially 2 hours 45 minutes with a 2 hour and 22 minute rain delay. They added a minute onto the rain delay somehow, and the crowd tonight was 32,778. We'll come back and pick the player of the game and get you ready for a rubber match tomorrow right after this. Again, the final 5-3 Reds on the Brewers Radio Network.
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14: Well, Josh, we need our Smart 18 player of the game for tonight.
0: Yeah, the Reds win it 5-3, and they hit three solo homers. That's the difference in the game. I'm just picking Ellie De La Cruz because he hit the furthest of him, and he's had the best first two games of the series. 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
14: Yeah, he's been really good in this series. 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Well, that's going to do it for us here tonight. We'll be back with you tomorrow, though. The On Deck Show, built by Menards, will get underway at 10:35 Central, followed by the game at 11:10.
0: 11 and a half hours.
14: Yeah, I mean, you know.
0: You'll be back.
14: I may not go to sleep. We'll just see what happens. Brewers take on the Reds for the finale of this one. Kyle Harrison for the crew. Brady Singer will go for Cincinnati. Our producer and engineer has been Kent Sommerfeld. I'm Lane Grindle, inviting you to stay tuned. Josh Maurer has the Pottawatomie Casino Hotel postgame show coming up. Again, the final score here tonight, the Reds 5 and the Brewers 3. This has been a presentation of the Brewers Radio Network.
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0: 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The Brewers led 2-1 going into a 2-hour and 22-minute rain delay, but then the very first batter coming out of it set the tone for the remainder of the night when Jose Trevino tied the game against D.L. Hall with a two-strike RBI hit, and then the Reds hit a couple of big solo homers. They would end up outscoring Milwaukee 4-1 out of the delay and win the game 5-3. A rare win for Cincinnati against Milwaukee, especially in this ballpark here over the last handful of years. Coming up, scores, highlights, and a preview of a rubber match tomorrow. The Brewers need to win, not only to get a winning road trip, they'll try to go 4-3 in these two divisional series on the road this week. That's on the line tomorrow. And that great winning streak of series that they've had at Great American Ballpark is on the line. They've won their last 9 series here. Haven't lost one since May of 2022. So that is what'll be on the line tomorrow. By the way, the upcoming Brewers homestand is presented by Visit Milwaukee, and it starts on Labor Day.

0: I'd probably just because of size, I'd probably go with Asia or Africa, the two biggest continents on the planet. One of the things about monsters that people don't get, they think, wow, we're, you know, today in our society, we've got satellites, we've got cameras everywhere. There can't be any way monsters can hide from us. And well, just the United States alone, it's like 42% of the country's uninhabited. It's we've got lots of forests and mountains and deserts that people just don't will drive through them, but we don't live there. So there are plenty of places like monsters to hide or for monsters to hide. So if you look at Canada, when you look at Asia and the vast swaths of forest land in Africa and South America, there are lots of habitat for monsters.
1: There is a lot of land for monsters and water as well. Do you
0: Oh,
1: think?
0: I didn't even touch on water. We've got 95% of our oceans unexplored. There can be anything down there.
1: Yes, it is quite, and it, I mean, there is so much to explore and so many different things to see. But what do you think qualifies a monster? I mean, there could be some pretty mangy looking coyotes out there that you would think are scary looking. What qualifies it being a monster?
0: A monster is. I'm gonna go with the unknown factor. In the case of all the monsters that I've written about, are monsters that have been seen, have been reported, but they're unknown to science. I could have called them cryptids, but I think the word monster is a lot more fun. I
1: What's the
0: think
1: difference
0: maybe
1: between monsters and cryptids?
0: the difference that. There are a lot of cryptids that are. I mean, monsters. When you think of monsters, it's something dangerous. It's something evil. There are a lot of cryptids out there that are just to me just animals, and they're not really truly monsters. But again, the word's a lot more fun. I think really the real monsters on the planet, the only real ones, are humanity. But we can be pretty mean.
1: I could agree with you, my friend. I could. What's the most common monster and what's the most common cryptid?
0: The most common one, I gotta go with the big hairy guy, Bigfoot.
1: Monster or cryptid?
0: I'm gonna go with cryptid. Although around the world, monster has, some of them act quite monstrous, but going through, the indigenous stories from indigenous people around the world, Bigfoot's generally considered another human, another branch of humanity. So I don't know if I'd put them too much in the monster category. I'm going to put them more cryptid. Bigfoot has been seen on every continent except for Antarctica and on small islands around the world. Sri Lanka's got Bigfoot stories. New Zealand's got Bigfoot stories. They're everywhere. And a lot of these stories originate way back before we know of that people, communicated between continents or even between other sides of the same continent. And how did they come up with the same story of this creature unless they actually saw something?
1: And to the same description, the same experience type of thing. Have you ever found the cryptids or Bigfoot to be aggressive, to kill, to be dangerous?
0: Well, there have been some stories in the U.S., especially people who have shot at them. Bigfoot has become aggressive. The most aggression in at least in North America that Bigfoot has been reported showing is rock throwing, and that tends to be more of a warning than anything else. The more aggressive Bigfoot types, the Australian Yowie is extremely aggressive. So it would depend on the continent.
1: Or the abominable snowman.
0: Right, there's another one. I spent some time writing about the Yeti, because that's another one that I've been fascinated by, and it's fascinated America at least since Tom Slick and Sir Edmund Hillary.

0: discovered stories of the Yeti, back in the 50s.
1: Tell me what fascinates you about the Yeti.
0: It's close to us. It's close to
1: North
0: us.
1: America, you mean?
0: And it's bipedal, two eyes, human-like appearance, human-like feet. Which is one of the things that makes me lean toward a branch of humanity is apes don't have feet like that. Those are large human feet. And the fact that, like I said, the indigenous peoples around the world consider them a different type of humanity. Some of the evidence that I've really liked hearing over the years is Bigfoot samples, whether it be stool, hair, blood, whatever, that have been DNA analyzed, come back as human with some anomalies. Dr. Melba Ketchum ran into that. There's a UFO, or not UFO, but a Bigfoot researcher in Alberta, Canada, who ran into that. There was a case of Zaina, the Alma in Russia. She was, the Alma is their Bigfoot, who was captured by these villagers, and they kept her around the village to do work for them because she was extremely strong. And they ended up, the guys ended up mating with her, and she had a number of offspring. And a British researcher had one of her offspring exhumed and tested, and that DNA test came back as human, but with some anomalies. And, maybe the anomalies are what make them so big, strong, and hairy. They're probably cousins that don't come over for the family dinner.
1: Right. Well, I mean, so these are real, where you actually have had the hair samples and so forth studied, right?
0: Right.
1: And
0: Well,
1: have.
0: and it's what's been purported to be there. I mean, there are many cases of. There was one case in the, I believe it was in Nepal or Tibet, that they had some Yeti, sample from a Yeti, and they were positive they did, and they had DNA tested, and what they found out that is it was a bear. It was a bear that was thought to be extinct, so it did do something good.
1: Right.
0: Right.
1: Are they assuming that some of these cryptids or Yetis could be partially human or
0: Well, yes, that's
1: derived from?
0: well, one of the thoughts is that they might be extant pods or tribes of Neanderthal that
1: Yeah, that's what I was
0: survived.
1: going to say.
0: And I mean, given that anatomically correct humans have been around for like 300,000 years, and the Neanderthal supposedly died out about 50,000. I mean, the coelacanth, the dinosaur fish, was thought dead for 65 million years, and they rediscovered it in the 1930s. So I mean, we might have some Neanderthals walking around.
1: Why wouldn't we? I
0: That's
1: mean,
0: what I agree.
1: Evolution, of course, and then we have massive natural disasters that would have taken them out. But there, we find them in fossils. We find them in, and we put them in museums and so forth. But why wouldn't there be some evidence of DNA that could be potentially walking around? But why are they so covert? Why do they not come out and make themselves more known?
0: Well, if you were sitting back on the edge of humanity, hidden at this point, looking in on how we behaved, how we treated not just the animals around us, but the world and each other, I'd be kind of hesitant.
1: Right. Well, yeah, seeing the speed of things and so forth, they're deep, deep, deep in the woods or in lakes or places that don't tend to have a lot of, inhabitants. It doesn't have a lot of city life. What would they be possibly? It's not like they're getting stuck in a city. They're deep in the woods.
0: Well, right. Actually, there are Neanderthals around us all the time, and it's us. There are a lot of humans that have Neanderthal DNA. There some of the one of the Baramanu, the Baramanu from Pakistan and eastern Afghanistan, is described as a Bigfoot, but it's thought to be a surviving colony of Neanderthal. There's also another group in Russia, having problems remembering the name right now. When you do more than 700 monsters over the last
1: you gotta keep them straight.
0: Can't quite keep them all straight, yeah. But it's a Russian Bigfoot in one area that they, you know, people think that it's very well from description and behavior could be a Neanderthal.
1: So, question for you: do you still teach journalism at Northwest Missouri State?
0: Yes.
1: And in your teachings of your journalism students, do they know that you write books about monsters?
0: Yeah. Yes, I think probably I have some students listening to me right now. Hi, guys.
1: And then, what do they think about this?
0: We have a lot of nice talks. We talk about Bigfoot's ghost, UFOs. They are extremely interested, as I am in the paranormal. I offered a number of years ago, and I'll offer it every 5-6 years, a class called Paranormal Journalism.
1: Ooh.
0: And one of the things that has bugged me, and I wanted to write, I was a print journalist. I was a newspaper reporter for 17 years. And I was interested in all these paranormal things then. But, you know, back then you really couldn't write a lot about the paranormal. But I wanted to. So that's what I did when I started teaching. But I've noticed for years that if there's a, news report about a UFO sighting, they'll play the X-Files theme. If it's a story about a ghost, they'll mention Ghostbusters. If it's a story about Bigfoot, the newspaper will, you know, mention Harry and the Hendersons. And that, no matter what else the story does, if it treats the people who've seen these paranormal entities, if they have seen them and the newspaper or the journalist treats them right, they're already discounting them by bringing up pop culture. So I wanted these students to be able to write about paranormal topics as straight-laced as they would about a city council meeting or a car wreck. And they did a great job.
1: Well, I mean, we've seen that come out with Disclosure and UFOs and Congress. And I mean, there has been a lot of legitimacy around the UFO phenomenon. Now, do you anticipate the same thing happening around monsters and cryptids and yetis?
0: I would really hope so. One of the things that has always bothered me when it comes to UFOs, I get why a government, if they knew about it, would hold that information back. And is the information holding information back? I'd say, of course, all the governments in the world are. But why would they do it about a Bigfoot?
1: Unless
0: why would
1: they
0: do it about a man bat? How is that going to hurt society?
1: Uh-huh. Well, unless these things are harming people and have incredible technology, which that doesn't seem to be ever reported, right?
0: Right.
1: What's the most reported thing from when you've interviewed people that have reported accounts of these, you know, eyewitness accounts of these monsters and creatures and jungle dinosaurs? What's the theme that happens?
0: Well, it's generally people will see them. And either one of three things will happen. One, the monsters may attack them. That is actually fairly rare. Two, the monster will ignore them, or three, the person will run away.
1: Hmm.
0: Which I like number three.
1: Yeah. I like number one. I like the rarely attack part.
0: Right. That's a good one too. That is a good one too.
1: Well, it's interesting because they don't tend to be as big of a threat, or you've never heard. I mean, I don't know. You could tell me if you've heard of anybody being abducted by a Yeti or a Bigfoot.
0: Well, there was a case, the man's last name was Wallace in Canada. I believe it was in the 1920s. He was in the wilderness and was sleeping in his sleeping bag. And all of a sudden he was lifted in the air and on some creature's shoulder and was taken away. And when he was finally put down and got out of his sleeping bag, he was with a family of Sasquatch. And he was feeling from how they were behaving that he was picked as a mate for the juvenile daughter.
1: Oh, my goodness. We can't hear. I want to hear more about this one when we come back. We will be back with my guest, Jason Offit. His latest book is called Chasing the World's Monsters. And we'll be back with more conversations about that when we come back. 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
3: Lows level off around 59 overnight under mainly clear skies. Winds out of the northeast around 5 miles per hour. High temperatures reach up to 78 Sunday. Partly cloudy with fog at times early. Lows dip down to about 57 Sunday night, partly cloudy. I'm meteorologist Paul Trombley with your weatherology forecast on WHBY. Right now, it's 61 degrees.
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10: Over 2.1 million new cases of cancer will be diagnosed in the United States this year. Even though our five-year survival rate has now reached 70%, over 600,000 men, women, and children are projected to die from cancer complications. 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We meet on the third Tuesday of each month at the Nina City Hall, which is located at 211 Walnut Street. 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
9: We'll be back on Tuesday after Labor Day. 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
1: Welcome back to Coast AM. Love that song, Adam, because it is a Saturday night. It is Labor Day weekend. I am so glad that you're with me tonight because we get to talk about those fun things that go bump in the night and sometimes during the day. But that's why you listen to Coast, because you love this paranormal conversation, anything that has to do with the fringe, the wild, the unknown, the dark, the scary, the fun. So we're going to continue this conversation when we get back with Jason Offit, and his books are including the North American Chasing American Monsters, Chasing North American Monsters, and his latest is Chasing the World's Monsters. We will be back when we come back after the break. 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
4: 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Reuters Institute says we're now one of the top news brands in the nation. 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

0: Welcome back to Coast AM. I'm Lisa Garr. My guest tonight is Jason Offit, and we're talking about his latest book, Chasing the World's Monsters. Jason, if people have been reporting sightings of Bigfoot for so long, why isn't there more evidence, science-based evidence around this particular phenomenon?
1: Yes, that is something that... That's one of the arguments against Bigfoot, which is when it comes to the paranormal, when it comes to everything, I lean towards science first. That's why when a lot of researchers are going with the interdimensional Bigfoot or the interdimensional UFOs, I'm like, wait a second, let's science prove that flesh and blood Bigfoot doesn't exist before we go on to something like interdimensional. And it's the same with UFOs. Let's disprove nuts and bolts craft before we jump to something else. It's a great point, and I understand it. One of these things should have been hit by a car a long time
0: right,
1: ago.
0: Right, or something more that we can see. But there are plenty of people's sightings. And is that why you did the book?
1: Well, that's one of the reasons. Because if given the footprints, and it's one of the things that Dr. Jeff Meldrum, it's the Bigfoot community lost a big supporter and researcher when he passed. But one of the things that convinced him that Bigfoot, there was something to Bigfoot, was the fact that the footprints, the dermal ridges and the footprints, the way the foot apparently moved when it made that footprint was, you couldn't fake it. It would be almost impossible to fake.
0: So explain that. What do you mean by the way it moved?
1: Oh, well, you step, where does the weight start? When you walk, how does the foot react to moving your weight forward on the foot?
0: Mm-hmm.
1: And that can all be told by the footprints left behind. And I got the name wrong earlier. It's Albert Ostman was the guy who got kidnapped by a Sasquatch. Wallace was the Bigfoot hoaxer back in the 1950s.
0: Okay.
1: And he had footprints that fooled a lot of people. But they were just wooden blocks, and they were easily cast off as being fake. And a lot of these other prints can't be. With the Skookum cast, which has showed where Sasquatch had sat, the butt print, the ankle, of all the other evidence with the eyewitness accounts, which eyewitness accounts aren't, 100%, of course, but somebody could be put in jail with that amount of evidence,
0: right?
1: And we have that, and it's being ignored, which I get, extraordinary claims, that sort of thing. I'd hate to see one of these creatures or fellow humans. I would hate to see one of these be killed, but that's what's going to have to happen for science to say, hey, wait a second, these things are real.
0: Why haven't they been killed yet? I mean, if there have they been hunted, have people ever tried to bring one in?
1: There was a that's a great story that Art Bell had back in the 90s. A hunter from Texas, he shot one. He shot and killed it, and when he went and looked at the body, it was so human-like, he just buried it and didn't say anything about it for years because he thought he was shooting a creature, a monster, and what he shot, he thought, was more human than anything else. That could be part of it.
0: Did he ever go back and dig up the remains?
1: From trying to remember this from back in the 90s when I listened to the show, but no, I don't believe he did. He did give Art a map, though. Art never got down there.
0: Well, you were telling me the story before of the man that got kidnapped by the tribe of Sasquatches, but his account was it was not. Well, tell me a little bit more about it.
1: Okay. Again, yeah, it's Albert Ostman. It was in the 1920s in British Columbia, sleeping in a sleeping bag, and he was all of a sudden lifted and thrown over the shoulder of a creature, and this creature walked, I don't know, it was a day or two maybe, and when he got out of his sleeping bag, he was amongst a bunch of Sasquatch, and they would not let him leave, and it was a looked like a family unit. And he finally got loose because he had a can of snuff, and the largest Sasquatch was fascinated by the snuff. So Ostman gave the Sasquatch his snuff can, and it made the Bigfoot sick, and he was able to through all the retching and fit that he threw, he was able to escape.
0: That's the story that you, I mean, yeah. That's folklore, and those stories get handed down over time. And they could be real. They could be, some of these monsters could have walked this earth, and they now could be either extinct or hiding in plain sight, basically, but hiding very well so that we really can't see them. But I do want to hear more stories about this. What was the most, of all these people, did you interview a lot of them yourself? The people that saw these monsters?
1: Well, the with all my books, I did some, but when you come when you go from the U.S. and that's a problem enough given how big it is with my first book, Chasing American Monsters, mm-hmm. and then reaching out, I had a really hard it would be a really hard time getting a hold of somebody from. From Afghanistan right now. A number of these stories, especially in the later book, I go through a lot of news reports.
0: Ah, okay. So you're gathering these stories from all over, but what stood out to you the most? I mean, was there one specific person that stood out to you the most that made a real impact on you, that you believed them, that you, there was something different about their story?
1: Well, not individually. The thing that really always stands out to me, and this comes from all my years reporting, is did this person have anything to gain? And then did they try to gain something after they released the story?
0: Right.
1: I'm going to trust those people. They told me the truth, at least the truth that they saw. One of the accounts that I put a lot of faith in, a cryptozoologist and adventurer, Adam Davies, who wrote the foreword to Chasing the World's Monsters. I've got a piece in there. Very nice man, by the way. I've got a piece in there about the Orang Pindak from Sumatra, which is a small Bigfoot, and the case involved, he had an expedition that was out in the rainforest, and they split up, which, you know, Scooby-Doo tells us don't split up, but they split up and not his section. He'd been looking at this thing for a long time, but the people who split from his group, encountered a couple of Orang Pindaks, and they were exactly as described. They were shorter, human-like, orangish fur, and they were extremely timid of the humans, and were able to scamper away. But I think the humans were probably as shocked or more than the Orang Pindaks were. But given the people and given where they were and what they were doing, that sounds pretty valid to me.
0: Mm-hmm. Yeah, I mean, there are so many stories specifically about the Bigfoot. But what about the Loch Ness? I would say that that's the next most told about being, is the Loch Ness Monster or the Bermuda Triangle. And those types of stories tend to have gained popularity because they have been told so many times.
1: Right. Well, and Loch Ness, of course, is one of those that absolutely fascinated me as a child. And I remember you know, Scholastic Book Club order form came out. I remember, I don't know how old I was, but I grabbed those. I grabbed the book on the Loch Ness Monster that right. I saw. It's the first account that was written down was in the 1700s, St. Columbo, Catholic saint, was in Scotland and found some, ran across on the shores of Loch Ness, or at the River Ness, found some locals who were, you know, in trouble. There was one of their fellow fishermen was in the water being attacked by a monster, and through the sign of the cross and a demand from Jesus that, you know, leave this man be, and the monster swam away. And, you know, that was like I said the first printed encounter with the Loch Ness Monster, but it had been seen before that, and it, of course, seen after that. A couple of troublesome things for me is, one, the surgeon's photo from 1934 turned out to be a hoax, the people thought it was for a long time, and it wasn't until the 1990s when a guy who was a boy at the time who helped with the hoax, it was his toy dinosaur and his toy submarine that they used to make the model. He admitted that it was a fake, but that cemented what a lake monster is supposed to look like. However, that doesn't account for all of the evidence since then. So many of the sightings.
0: Yes.
1: We have a dozen or more sightings a year. There have been some absolutely incredible, sonar images. There was a picture taken, I believe, in the 60s or 70s, an underwater photo that showed a large creature with what, you know, looked like a flipper from a plesiosaur. Mm-hmm. So the mm-hmm. problem that I have is, given right now how much attention has been on Loch Ness for decades and decades and decades, one should be more sightings, because it's got to come up to breathe. Two, even though the Loch is a very large, deep lake with an opening to the ocean, there can't just be one monster. There's not just a Loch Ness monster. There's got to be a breeding population. And if there were a breeding population, you'd see little Nessies, you know, frolicking in the shallows.
0: Well, so, I mean, they've been seen in multiple different lakes, different parts of the world. They have been reported as being able to stay underwater for long periods of time and having that ability to breathe in water and air. So there's
1: then if they die, if, you know, when one dies, which one has to at some point, you know, they would probably float to the surface.
0: Though? I mean, not if they're both air and water breathing.
1: Well, that's
0: we could hypothesize all night, right?
1: But that's right. The thing is, with that interests me, you know, in doing my books, especially the farther out that I reach, there are Nessie type monsters in China, in Sweden, in South America, in Australia, Africa, Canada. They're all over the place, and they all look the same. So it's one of those deals. Is there something to it? If, you know, just like Bigfoot, just like ghosts. I mean, ghosts have been a part of, you know, every culture's belief system since time began.
0: I wonder if we really did discover these were real, and maybe there's a particular one that lives at a particular lake and that people can go visit it. Would that being get hurt? Just like, you know, the elephant exhibit. I mean, the elephants, they people know about them. They're massive, mysterious creatures, and they get abused.
1: Right. No, of course that's what's going to happen. When I was a kid, we had an amusement park. It's still there, called Worlds of Fun in Kansas City. And one of my favorite things as a young child was going to watch the dolphin show. They had bottlenose dolphins, and they were just majestic creatures. And then by the time I was a teenager, I'm like, this is just sad. They're kept in the small tank.
0: Right.
1: You know, they're used to the ocean. Oh, it's just awful. So would that happen to Nessie? Would that happen to Sasquatch?
0: What do you think?
1: Put in a zoo.
0: Yes. Oh, well, I mean, you could put them in a zoo, but would, no.
1: Yeah, I don't know. One thing, you know, about Nessie, I'd really love to find out that there is a Nessie, and maybe we, you know, put them on the endangered species list enough that they populate enough and get off the endangered species list that they might be on a menu somewhere. I want to know what they taste like.
0: Oh, no.
1: Yeah.
0: No, not at all. What about them being UAPs or any type of interdimensional being? Do you think that they could be?
1: Now, when it comes to interdimensional, as I said before, that is for me the last place I'm going to go until we scratch off every terrestrial reason off of the list. I'm not discounting it. I'm just wanting to take care of, is it a flesh and blood animal first?
0: Right.
1: Okay. And that's with all aspects of the paranormal.
0: It could be, though. I mean, I think that if you were to look at something like this that is outer worldly, and if it maybe has a connection with UFOs or UAPs, wouldn't that make sense? Because it's the same behavior patterns.
1: It really would. It really would. I really am intrigued by, and he's not the first nor last to have ever talked about this, John Keel, the famous journalist who started writing about, the paranormal and anything weird, the guy who wrote the Mothman prophecies, he had an idea that there were window areas where in certain places at certain times, the barrier between the worlds is just thin and they, things will step through. And, you know, that's what he said about Mothman. Mothman was here and then he was gone. Well, maybe there was a window area that he stepped through and then he went back home. Again, I'm not dismissing this stuff by any means. It might very well be, you know, the answer we need for all of these, you know, paranormal phenomenon.
0: Maybe it is, though, portals that open. I mean, where there's planetary alignments that make entry points easier or the veil thinner in order for these types of things to inhabit our areas. I mean,
1: right. Yes. What the one thing that, you know, we are not as smart. Human beings aren't as smart as we think we are. There is so much to just this planet, not the universe, but just this planet that we don't have a clue about.
0: Yes, you are so right. And we are going to come back and find out more. And I want to hear about your ghost stories and your big animal and monster stories. Please give us a call. Coast to Coast. We'll add the phone numbers here at the beginning of the hour. We will be right back. You're listening to Coast AM.

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16: From ABC News, I'm Chuck Sievertson. Good morning. An alleged 2 consecutive days of attacks by Iran in the war, President Trump and Vice President Vance just said was not really a war because there were just flare-ups in what Trump called small potatoes. Iran said today, Sunday, it struck an unmanned U.S. ship trying to enter the Strait of Hormuz. No confirmation from the U.S., this happening a day after Iran attacked 2 U.S. military ships. ABC's Stephen Portnoy.
17: In response, the U.S. fired at 3 Iranian crude oil tankers described as part of a shadow network that funds the Iranian Revolutionary Guard. CENTCOM's commander saying in a statement, "Let the message to the IRGC be clear. If you shoot at 2 of our ships, we will impose an even higher economic cost, taking out 3 of yours."
16: Iran saying that late yesterday, a fuel tanker hit several cars and exploded in western Iran, killing 11 people and injuring 7 others. Reports cited bad brakes. Higher gasoline and diesel prices because of the war helped fuel inflation, and 2 major inflation reports come out this week, including the Consumer Price Index. One billionaire entrepreneur says about inflation,
18: "It won't be here to stay as long as foolish leaders do not continue to start wars."
16: Virgin Airways, Virgin Galactic, and Virgin Group founder Richard Branson calling the Iran war completely unnecessary. Russian President Vladimir Putin met with U.S. diplomat Steve Witkoff and President Trump's son-in-law Jared Kushner at the Kremlin yesterday. At a joint appearance later, Witkoff telling Putin,
19: "We were sitting outside just now, me, Jared, and Carol, and then Yuri joined us, and we were all talking about when we retire, we'll have all these incredible stories and incredible memories, and yours will be right at the top of it all."
16: Witkoff and Kushner expect today and Ukraine's capital. 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
20: 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Today, 92% of parents with children in after-school say STEM is available, up from 69% a decade ago. That's 6.4 million kids now getting STEM in after-school. 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
16: Two children were killed and two adults are in critical condition after a small plane crash yesterday northwest of Fresno, California, says the sheriff's office.
9: Two airplane crash next to the golf course, and it's on fire. It's alluvial and miter by Sky Park Airport.
16: Radio call between Fresno City Police, Fire, and Emergency Services from Broadcastify. Sheriff's office says four people were on the plane. An Eastern German region is voting today in an election that could bring to power the first far-right state government in that nation's post-World War II history. It's Saxony-Anhalt, with over 2 million people west of Berlin. In Nepal, where devastating floods killed more than 1,300 people, nearly 5,000 others remain missing.
14: 10 days after a wall of ice, rock, and mud tore through a Himalayan valley, killing more than 1,300 victims, two more people have been rescued. And amid those rescue efforts, construction underway on a makeshift bridge to replace one of the many bridges destroyed in the flash floods. Nepalese officials say if the weather cooperates, it could be completed within 5 days. Alex Stone, ABC News, Los Angeles.
16: Based on their experience of hosting Taylor Swift, the Paris venue for Celine Dion's grand concert comeback warns fans to only buy from official websites, expecting to reject hundreds of fake tickets. Chuck Sievertson, ABC News.
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0: From coast to coast, it's the nation's number one home improvement radio show and podcast with certified kitchen designer Eric G. In this special episode, we're celebrating the American worker, the tradespeople, builders, and craftsmen and craftswomen who keep this country running. It's all here. It's Around the House, the Labor Day Best Of. 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
1: Welcome to the Around the House Show, your trusted source for everything about your home. I'm Eric G. Thanks for joining us today. We have got an episode for you guys today that is we have been talking about for a while, and I've wanted to do it, and we finally have done it. We've got Titus and Kelly from Treadline Hardwood out there. They are my neighbors, and they got to come on the show because I believe what these guys are doing. And you know something? We haven't really dove into hardwood flooring and flooring like that like we should have in the past. So this episode is for you. Guys, welcome to Around the House.
2: Hi.
3: Thank you.
1: Well, we're going to have a fun discussion today because I tell you what, flooring is one of those things that I think is very rightfully so intimidating for many homeowners out there. And it is something that sounds so easy, but to do it can be so difficult, or you got to be really skilled to do it, especially when it comes down to refinishing and things like that. I have seen so many contractor disasters, let alone homeowner disasters, of running down to the big orange store and grabbing the most aggressive sander and taking half the floor off with it. What do you guys see out there?
2: I mean, we see a lot of that. And I guess generally speaking, it is a little bit more difficult than people realize when they start. And I would say the biggest thing is just what a lot of people don't realize is the devil's in the details when it comes to hardwood floors. I think anyone can go pick up a sander from Home Depot and bring it into their house. But when it comes to all the handwork and all the minor things around the edges and things like that's really where professionals shine opposed to a homeowner.
1: No question. And I tell you what, I have seen so many horrific sanding jobs out there where it looks like you walk in a room and I'm like, this has more waves than the Pacific Ocean does in it because obviously things were not done correctly.
3: I can second and third and fourth that. I do inspections on wood floors all the time, and people don't realize how much technicality is required to sand a floor properly. And it can get out of hand very quickly.
1: And it's all depending on the finish. I mean, Kelly, you're a little bit different in this where Titus is really Treadline hardwood all the way through on that. That's what you guys do. But you're also one of the national experts, as far as what I could say about you, for flooring altogether. So you do a lot with Treadline. And then, of course, you've got a whole bunch you do outside of that.
3: Yeah, I'm an inspector with the National Wood Flooring Association. So I go around when something does go wrong with the hardwood floor, and I inspect it on site, talk to all the people involved, find out kind of the hows, whys, becauses of the failures. And professionals can fail too. So it's not just homeowners. So that also speaks to how difficult it can be to get your floor right. So yeah, now I see a lot of things that go wrong and try to help when I can, especially on the Treadline side, prevent those things from happening. So,
1: but it's so crazy. People go out, buy that home, and maybe it was built in the 70s, 80s, or 90s, or even the early 2000s, and who knows what finishes on there. And half the time, it's some like weird white pickled oak or white oak or something that looks kind of a milky white or even a pink. And they think, oh, great weekend project. I'm going to fix that. And it's so far from the truth.
2: Yeah, definitely. And then it gets so much deeper than just the sanding portion. We haven't even really touched down on finishes yet, as far as what finishes to choose, the application process, and then all the different chemical makeups between all of them to make sure that they play nicely together. And I've definitely seen my own horror stories of people calling me, having me come in and fix what they've done. And the kind of things people come up with is pretty crazy.
1: Well, I think that one of the big problems that I see out there is that there's so many different finishes depending right on the age of the product that's down there. It could be waxed from the 50s. It could be an aluminum oxide that was pre-finished. And all those are way different preps just to get a finish on it, right?
2: Oh, yeah. For example, some of the wax floors, things like that, you need different chemicals to strip them off. They'll clog your sandpaper, things like that. Aluminum oxide is its own animal in the sense that aluminum oxide is a type of sandpaper. So you find yourself sanding sandpaper with sandpaper. And even for us as the pros, depending on the size of the project, it takes twice the time for us to get through that. And then you have just like your water base and your Swedish finishes. I don't know if you know about those, Eric.
1: Yeah.
2: They don't like to play nice either. So if you don't sand them all the way off, they won't mix when you put the new stuff back down. So it gets pretty deep.
1: Well, especially when it's like basic 101. You're trying to mix water and oil.
2: Yep.
1: They don't go well together that way. So I get that. You've got waxes out there, which if you got any wax on it and you put something that's a water-based finish on it, it's just going to fisheye and create a mess. If it even cures, I bet.
2: Yeah, go ahead.
3: I was guessing there's also situations where, you know, some of those older floors where you've got waxes and different things that have soaked so deeply into the pores of the wood, when the floor is sanded, that doesn't always come out completely. And sometimes the sanding, because of the heat and stuff, will actually reactivate it and come up to the top. And then it reacts with the finish. Right. So you can have some issues when it comes to that type of stuff, too, that you'd never know that any of that was even in the floor when you go to sand it.
1: Yeah, that's those rookie mistakes that we see out there. And I think, to me, my favorite floor is a hardwood floor. I like I've seen enough issues with, there's a lot of people, just put the pre-finished stuff down. I get it. But to me, as a homeowner and as somebody doing the project myself, you're just not going to get the same look when you put a pre-finished product down. What's your guys' take on that? I'm not the biggest fan of it personally.
2: Well, I mean, I guess it kind of depends, right? Because when it comes to pre-finished, there's tons of different levels, right? You have your solid pre-finished, which is going to be your real wood. And I guess in my mind, that's real wood. And you could refinish it just as many times as your sand and finish on site floor, right? And then you go into some of the engineered products, and some of those last just as long as the sand and finish on site, right? Because there's only so much that you can sand out of them before they're trash, no matter what. And then from there, you have the engineered, which is the cheaper stuff. Obviously, it's wood, but it's not quite a complete substitute. And so I guess from my opinion, as long as you're educating yourself properly and picking what works best for you and what you got, I've got no problem with it.
1: Nice. Yeah. To me, I've always had dogs and pets and things like that. To me, I love that finish over the top. And I know it's not foolproof, but I sure love the sand and finish in place, because to me, it just gives it a smoother look. I don't have little micro bevels or something to catch dirt in and all that other stuff. But that's my take on it. And I know other people like that look, and I have no problem with it. It's a personal opinion. But to me, I sure like the look of just a well done finished floor that was done on site.
3: I think something to note about that is the finishes that they put on site, the pre-finish, right? They're done at a factory, are very different than what we put on site. So, for example, what is put on site is typically something that has a little bit more stretch in it, right? Like a urethane type base of some kind, whether it's a water base or something like that. What they put on at factories it's typically more of an aluminum oxide type finish, which has, it's a harder, more, I guess you could call it,

0: Or so some people think, oh, this finish isn't wearing well, it's not holding up or something like that. It's doing what it's supposed to be doing. You just see it in a different way. And a lot of people don't realize that until they're living on the floor.
1: That makes sense. It's more like a scratch on a black car than it is on the hardwood. And then people go, clutch the pearls. And the other issue is how do you fix that? You've got on a pre-finished floor. Man, you're very limited on what you can do with that.
2: Stick around. We have a lot more of the best of Labor Day special of the Around the House show. We will be right back.

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0: has been chatting with Portland, Oregon's Treadline Construction and have been discussing flooring for your home. Now let's get back to Kelly and Titus from Treadline.
1: Yeah, pre-finished floors, there's a couple issues. Number one, you're typically dealing with products that are warranted by the manufacturer for a certain number of years. And if you start to mess with it, you lose your warranty. The other factor is if you're going to fix it, generally speaking, it's hard to do individual boards unless you have leftover stock, right? If you bought extra when you first put the floor in, which a lot of people don't even think about. But yeah, if you don't have extra boards and you go to try to replace a couple of them, that floor may not exist anymore. Or you're dealing with old versus new, right? A floor that's been down and you've worn on it, it's been exposed to UV, oxidation, wear and tear, all of that. It's going to be a different color, different sheen, all of these different factors. You bring a brand new board and put it in the middle of your floor, it's going to look kind of crappy. Those are things to think about.
2: Well, that brings up a good point. Wood species is a huge deal because I love a black walnut 8-inch wide plank floor, but if I've got windows, that's now an issue. I've seen some stuff where it's a view home and they've got a pool and it's reflecting off a couple surfaces, and all of a sudden that stuff looks like driftwood in 2 years because all the UV is just destroying it.
3: Yeah. I mean, so there's definitely differences between some of your species and your photosensitivity, right? And then on top of that, just the hardness level, depending on what people are planning on doing with their wood floors, you might want to think about how hard it is if you have kids or pets or something like that. For example, like Brazilian cherry is pretty common over here in the Pacific Northwest. We see it in a lot of the houses built in the early 2000s. Very, very hard, comes out of the Amazon rainforest, but very photosensitive. So within about 6 months, it's already started its first color cycle, and it'll go all the way from kind of a pale pinky red color all the way to like a deep blood red. And the amount of times I've seen people flip their rugs, the ones that are underneath the sun, and it's just pale floor underneath. And the unfortunate thing is stuff like that, it just doesn't sand out. Those are just stuck forever, but very hard.
2: I hope it catches up when they move the rug again.
3: They do. Usually, if people move their rugs, usually by year one or two, they'll start to blend together. But yeah,
2: I've seen that happen so many times. I had a house probably 20 years ago in Seattle that they ran into some issues, and they had the painters had came in and taped off the floor. And there's a lot of sun coming in off the Puget Sound reflecting in there. And they pulled it up and there were tape marks everywhere. And they just had to wait it out, which was not their answer they wanted to hear, but there was not really another way to deal with it.
3: No.
2: It was on the cabinets. So we had cherry cabinets. It was on the floor. It was just one of those things where it was just all right, guys. I mean, the contractors were in there trying to put halogen lights and taking the UV filters off, trying to get stuff to equal out, but it was a nightmare. And sometimes that tape can cause a headache with something that's really sensitive like that.
3: Exactly.
1: Well, it's important to note that all floors, all wood species are sensitive in some form or fashion to light and, again, oxidation, wear and tear, all of that. They will change color over time. There are just certain species that are more prone to that than others, right? So typically most people here in the Northwest have like an oak floor, red oak, white oak, something like that. There are the popular exotics, Brazilian cherry, walnuts, things like that. But there are species that are more photosensitive than others. So if that's something that somebody would be concerned about, and if you're very sensitive and you can't stand having those lines or issues show up, then you should stay away from those species that are more photosensitive for sure.
2: Well, in the 90s and 2000s, we saw hard rock maple going in places and things like that. And boy, that stuff can yellow and look not what you hope it looked for. And pretty quickly, depending on the finish and, again, how much UV control is coming into that place, it seems.
1: Absolutely. There are ways that you can kind of minimize some of that, too. There are some additives that you can put into some of the finishes nowadays that are like UV filters. They act as almost like a sunscreen that'll slow down that process. I usually will recommend those if people do have photosensitive woods like maple or Brazilian cherry or walnut. And then also you can manipulate with color. So stain color, right? So you can utilize a stain color, which will also kind of act as like a sunscreen for your wood, and it will slow down that color change process. Again, it will absolutely still change over time. You just may not be able to see it with the naked eye, kind of a thing. So that's another way that you can kind of address some of those issues.
2: That's cool. I like that. Now, there's so many a lot of changes I'm seeing out there when it comes to hardwoods. I'm seeing companies now starting to advertise. And again, I don't know the answer to this, but I'm hearing companies actually advertise, we've got waterproof hardwood floors. How do you do that? I scratch my head as a former contractor DIYer and go, all right, there's a cut in there someplace. How are you going to do that? It doesn't make sense to me, but is there actually a product out there that's kind of like that at least?
3: Well, when people are talking about waterproof floors, they're likely talking about some of your plastic vinyl products, the click materials, things like that, I assume is what you're referring to. And when it comes to those, the product itself, yeah, it's waterproof. In essence, plastic. It's just a chunk of plastic, right? But there's so many other factors involved. Like, could I install it at the bottom of my swimming pool and it would probably be fine? Yeah. But on the other hand, it's not impermeable to water in the sense that if someone spills something or something like that, it will still seep between the gaps. And then the real problem that you're going to have is because it's like a solid layer of plastic, this moisture gets trapped underneath it and it'll end up rotting out your subfloor. We've seen that countless times, and it seems to be, we see it more now than we have ever, in the sense that these LVTs and SPCs, these plastic floors, have kind of taken the world by storm. And it's been a bit of a challenge for us people pushing real hardwood because it's real. And so we've started to see more and more of that start to appear. But I guess to answer your question, they are waterproof.
2: Yeah, there's a hardwood company up in Seattle. I forget what their name is, but they're actually trying to promote a waterproof solid hardwood. And they say it's in their finish. And I'm like, man, there's no way I would put that in a bathroom and expect that to get not damaged just with kids or anything else. But that's me.
1: There are a couple products out there where they've used some sort of form or fashion to almost like impregnate the actual wood species itself with some sort of finish type material. They're pretty unique. They're not popular on the market, but there are a few out there. So it could be one of those products that they're utilizing that sort of technology. I've also seen some where instead of like a typical wood backing on an engineered floor, they'll use a plastic backing. So it's an actual piece of wood that's kind of been almost seated in a plastic form of the core, if you will. So some of those they'll try to pass on as quote unquote real wood that's waterproof. And like Titus said, yeah, could you put it in your pool and it'd probably be fine. But there are other factors that may go into the fact that it's maybe not quite as waterproof, life-proof, you know, impenetrable. A lot of those tend to be a marketing gimmicks when it comes down to it. I mean, if you really look at the warranty information, a lot of times there's a lot of disclaimers. So just be careful what you're picking and make sure you understand the entire product is what I would say.
2: Yeah, there was one time, this was probably 25 years ago when bamboo first came on the market, and I went, I'm going to try this. Maybe 30 years ago. It was a long time ago. It was when it first showed up at Costco. And I went, I'm going to do this on my entryway and see how it worked. I had it in there for maybe a month and a half. And I'm like, this is coming out.
0: Stick around. We have a lot more of the best of Labor Day special of the Around the House show. We will be right back. 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
2: 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And Annex Wealth Management chief economic strategist Brian Jacobson will be along with the latest news from Wall Street.
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10: Lows level off around 59 overnight under mainly clear skies. Winds out of the northeast around 5 miles per hour. High temperatures reach up to 78 Sunday. Partly cloudy with fog at times early. Lows dip down to about 57 Sunday night. Partly cloudy. I'm meteorologist Paul Frombly with your weatherology forecast on WHBY. Currently, it's 60 degrees.
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0: Episode of the Around the House Show. Eric G. has been chatting with Portland, Oregon's Treadline Construction and have been discussing flooring for your home. 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
2: It could not handle. I was like, this is the most horrible product. It was just getting, I had kids, but it was just getting tore up so quickly. And boy, I'm happy I didn't do the whole house with it, but it was just fell apart so quickly. Once you got through the wear layer on it, it just came apart like it was grass. It was kind of, it is.
1: It is basically. It's a fast growing tree-ish grass, whatever you want to call it. And basically they just take the fibers, pull them all apart and then put them back together with a bunch of resins. And they're very sensitive to moisture. So a lot of people don't realize that. So in an entry where you've got people tracking in mud and rain and whatever all day, obviously it's not going to be a good fit. A lot of the bamboo products that are now out on the market, they still have a very high hardness, durability to them, but they're so linear in their look. Every scratch, dent, and ding you can see right away. And then again, they're pretty sensitive to moisture. So they could be a right fit for the right person in the right home. Everybody's got a little bit different lifestyle, a little bit different expectation of what they want their floor to do. So finding the right floor, whether it's the right species, the right color, the right texture, the right format, whether it's solid or engineered or anything like that. There's a lot of factors that go into picking the right floor, and not every floor is right for everybody.
2: Great point, Kelly. Great point. And One of the things, too, is you got to be very careful you know where that's coming from, because I've seen some of the bamboo products come out with just, they keep it from turning black because they've dipped it in formaldehyde overseas, and you can have some other health issues with that if you're sensitive to that. It's something you got to be really careful with.
1: Sure. There's certainly products out there. You want a quality product when you're purchasing something. It's a pretty big investment for just about anybody. This is not a small investment. Even if you're going for a lower cost floor, it's still a pretty big investment and something that you should be able to live on for decades if it's the right floor. But if you're choosing something that's a little bit inferior quality, you don't know where it came from, there could be all kinds of different things that could affect the outcome of how you wear on it, whether it's off-gassing certain things. Definitely do your research into the product and make sure you're getting something quality.
3: Yeah, I totally agree with Kelly. And I guess on top of that, bamboo is kind of its own special thing in the sense that it's been a big victim of greenwashing. There's a lot of manufacturers in China or wherever that'll send these over, and they're advertised as eco-friendly products. And people will choose them over traditional hardwood because they think that cutting down trees is bad. But what they don't realize is that these floors, these bamboo floors, are being created in a factory, right? They're being impregnated with resins and formaldehydes and who knows what else. And then they're being coated with different coatings that sometimes aren't the best. And then they're being sent across the ocean. Most of your traditional oaks that we see over here are usually coming from northern United States, southern United States, whether it's a red or white, or Canada. And all they're doing is they're getting cut down. And most of these mills are these loggers in, sorry, I lost my train of thought.
2: That's okay. Yeah. I mean, well, what you have is Titus, it's interesting because you've got a very clear path to market with that. They're cutting it down. It's going to the logging truck. It's going to the mill, everything else. Where I've seen videos of what was 15 years ago with some of the bamboo products where they get in there with a backhoe. They dig these big pits and fill it up with formaldehyde, and they're cutting the bamboo down, dipping that in before it goes out so it doesn't get to kill the mold, the mildew, and all that stuff on it. And then it goes out and gets made into flooring. And I'm like, yeah, that's a whole different path to market than what you see with a traditional hardwood. For me, pretty black and white. That's not green to me. It's way greener to be putting in a American hardwood there and get something that's fairly locally sourced.
3: Yeah. And I guess what I was going to say was to safe forestry practices are required by the U.S. at this point. If you're logging trees in the United States, you have to meet those certain regulations and have those plans in place. And there's just that China or wherever your bamboo is coming from, they're not practicing those sustainability practices when it comes to any of that. And obviously the journey from the forest to the mill to your front door with some of these traditional North American hardwoods is significantly better in a lot of ways.
2: Yeah. So out and finish, and maybe Kelly, this is a great question for you on this one. There's so many different finishes that I'm seeing out there in the marketplace. And first off, when I tell people, hey, I'm thinking about doing my floors, I always say the first place isn't to go to the home center. Go to a place, if you're going to DIY this, understand the different products, because you don't want to be getting the home center. You want to be actually working with people that actually know hardwood floors. What are the finishes that you're liking out there? And again, it's depending on the look, whether it's a matte finish oil-based or one of the new water-based finishes or urethanes out there. What are you seeing in the marketplace today that you like?
1: So there's a couple different factors. One of the bigger ones is going to be durability, right? So how long is it going to last? Because you don't want to be refinishing your floors faster than you want to, because again, another big investment, right? So durability is a huge factor, and every single type of finish has a little bit of different durability. One of the specialties that Treadline uses is what's called a Swedish finish. It's an acid cured solvent based conversion varnish. Sounds really scary.
2: It's not. It's a good finish.
1: It's a very good finish. As far as durability goes, it is the most durable thing that can be applied to your floor on site today. Then the second most popular one is probably a water based finish. So instead of that acid cured solvent based, right, you've got a water based type finish, right? These finishes are typically two component, right? So kind of like an epoxy, but not quite so brittle. But the durability between the two is night and day. So like a water-based finish, a typical refinish is going to be somewhere in the 5 to 7 year mark. A Swedish finish, you're typically going to get somewhere between 10 and 20 years, depending on your lifestyle. That may not be a factor. If you're a little grandma with that never has anybody over and you wear socks, like a water-based finish would be more than sufficient for you. But, you know, somebody's got 5 dogs and 5 kids and wears shoes all the time, they're going to want something a little more durable, right? They also have very different looks. So like a Swedish finish typically gives you a little bit more richer, deeper, more, I don't want to say amber because that's a bad word in today's market, but a little bit more of an oil type look to the finish, where a water-based finish has a typical like white, milky, sort of like a plasticky look to it, which may also be very popular, right? So a lot of the like Scandinavian looks and kind of the more modern, lighter looks, that water-based might be a good finish for color. Color versus durability, those, which one's more important to you? And then there's also other finishes out there. One that I really like is, it's called a penetrating oil. It's not a film-based finish. So a film-based finish, like the Swedish and a water-based that we're talking about, is a film that sits on top of your floor and you wear down on it over time. And then when that's worn off, you put more film on it. A penetrating oil is an oil that actually seeps into the pores of the wood, freezes inside those pores, and then hardens, and that's where your durability comes from. It actually raises the hardness level of the species of wood that you're putting it on. And those floors, when you're wearing on them, you can't see the scratches in the same way because there's no film that you're scratching on. So if you're kind of looking for something that's a more natural, like no sheen, like a very traditional European sort of look, a penetrating oil might be a great option for you. So there's a lot of different options out there. Those are just three of my favorite ones and the most popular ones that we see, especially here in the Northwest. But every single one has its own pros and cons. And I would certainly talk to a professional about what would be right for your home and your lifestyle, because everybody's got a little bit different factor that needs to be considered.
2: Yeah, that makes sense. And I'm sure, Titus, when you're out at the job site talking to people out there, there's 22 variables, right, that go into that decision-making process of what's going to be the right floor for you.
3: Oh, yeah. Yeah. And it's a lot like what Kelly said. If you have dogs and kids and things like that, then, and you live up more of the traditional American lifestyle, everybody's in and out, everybody's always doing things, right? Things like that. And you're looking to basically have your floors done and be done and very minimal maintenance. Typically, I push people in the direction of a Swedish finish, right? With the understanding that durability is the priority and maybe looks are second. When people are really trying to achieve that kind of European white oak look, which is really, really in right now, kind of that matte European white oak look, water base is usually the direction I push them if they're willing to give up that durability. And then these penetrating oils that Kelly mentioned, they're a little more DIY friendly in the sense that they're a little bit more forgiving because you don't actually have a sheet of plastic on your floor that shows every little detail.
11: Stick around. We have a lot more of the best of Labor Day special of the Around the House show. We will be right back.
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1: 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And it's not just the wood floor. It could be the wood casing around your windows and doors, trims, your cabinetry, all of that stuff is sensitive to that. A lot of times you don't pay attention to the little gaps and cracks that are everywhere, or whether they swell up or shrink down. But those are happening all the time throughout your entire structure.
2: Yeah, I saw an insurance claim probably 10 years ago. And in my background as a kitchen and bath designer, they had your typical 80s, 90s thermofoil cabinet. So it's the particle board with the vinyl wrapped around them that's shrink wrapped. I walked in and I have never seen woods just swell up like that. Well, come to find out it was a rental, and the people had in the basement had a pot shop going down there. So they were 80% humidity in this house and they were doing the basement. And I had never seen anything explode like that, because the doors had fractures from where the vinyl had just tore apart, because the particle board really had swelled up probably 30 or 40% just from the humidity. And I wish I would have taken better pictures back then, because it just told such a story about humidity in the house of visually what happens if you don't control it.
3: Yeah. And I guess kind of the other side of it, a really dry floor, you'll have problems as well. We talk about all the extremes because they're the ones that are most catastrophic when it comes to high humidity levels or high levels of moisture. On the other hand, low humidity levels, you'll end up with very gappy floors. And then typically they'll get loose and you'll develop squeaks and pops and other issues. And I've seen it go both ways. I've seen installers install floors that are too wet and they dry out in the house and shrink up. And I'll get phone calls. Hey, my floor is really poppy. It's bouncing around. Things are doing stuff. It was nailed down. I don't know what happened. And it's just the floor just shrank down and it's too small.
2: Well, yeah, absolutely. And then that's a hard one, because, okay, what are you going to do to get it? Are you going to raise humidity in there slowly? What are you going to do so you don't overcompensate for that?
3: Yeah. And unfortunately, if the floor was just that wet and it shrank that much, there's really nothing you can do. You make your whole house
2: wet. That makes sense. So I wanted to give a little public service announcement too for you DIYers and even contractors out there. If you're working in that old house and you see this black tar adhesive on the hardwood, slow your roll and do some testing. I have seen so many social media pictures out there of people, hey, I'm working on this, and what's this gummy stuff? I'm just going to sand it. That can be an issue. So be careful of that asbestos mastic out there. It can be an issue, guys. So be careful out there when you're trying to take down or save that old 1920s floor that maybe somebody in 1955 said, I'm not finishing. I'm putting this vinyl down. And well, you could have a hot mess going on there, and you could make it a lot worse if you don't handle it correctly. Titus, how do you guys deal with that stuff? Is that something where you just bring in the asbestos people, let them take care of it, then come in afterwards? Or what's the best way? I've seen it where it's almost cheaper to rip it out, unfortunately.
3: Yeah, so it's a little bit dependent. Unfortunately, with asbestos, you have to call the asbestos people and have them take care of it, even if they have to tear it out, in the sense that we're not allowed to disturb it. Asbestos or lead paints, those need to be tested as well. After they're tested, obviously, we can do what we need to do. Even the gummy black tar mastic, even if it tests negative for asbestos, it's still quite a bit of work. Typically, we're actually using planers attached to our drum sanders, custom made planers, to shave all that off, because you'll be there for weeks trying to get it off.
2: I had that at my brother's house where we had that same thing, and he had an old house in Yakima, Washington that was 1920s, and the second floor had a fir floor down, but they had went down to Linoleum City or whatever and threw something on it and had all that black on it. And that was a nightmare. Tested it. It was fine, which I thought was kind of rare. I was happy about that. But there was no easy way to get that stuff off without making a hot mess.
3: There's no easy way. Some things that we've done in the past is we've actually installed hardwood floors on top of their existing hardwood floors, which I know some people advocate against the layering. But when you have asbestos abatement, it can be a pretty costly fiasco when you have to deal with that. You are able to install wood floors on top of your existing wood floors. So you just run it perpendicular to your existing and you can add another layer.
2: There we go. We all saw what happened to, what was that? Was that Trader Joe's here in Portland? When somebody, I don't know if you saw that one, Titus, but Trader Joe's was having some work done and they went scraping away and sanding away on the tar mastic while the store was open. And that was shut down, I think, for 3 weeks by the contractor cleaning the store up. And I'm like, holy smokes, that had to have been an expensive mistake. Yeah, imagine what that insurance claim was for that contractor, because that was ugly. But yeah, it was interesting news. When I saw it, I was just like, it was just a gut punch. I'm like, oh, someone who didn't know what they were supposed to be doing.
3: Yeah, or didn't know what to look for. The right people will look and go, that's probably asbestos. You should get it tested. I guess if you don't
2: absolutely know, you don't know. Yeah, you don't know if you don't know. And that's why bringing in the right professionals to look at the job can really be key. And Titus, what do you recommend for people out there? There's a lot of people out buying homes right now and they're walking around and they see that, boy, the hardwood could be cool, but it's the wrong color. If someone is going to reach out to you guys and say, when do you like to do that in the process? To me, it makes sense to, before you move in, to go have it done. So that way you can have it cured and ready to go and you don't have to be moving furniture around. But for those new home buyers out there looking for older homes that they want to refurbish, when do you recommend that to be done?
3: As far as the wood floors go?
2: Yeah, as far as wood floors, maybe it's got that 1970s white oak and Lake Oswego, let's say.
3: Yeah.
2: Do you recommend they go ahead and just do that right off the bat?
3: Oh, yeah. Yeah. I mean, so even us as professionals, we try to be pretty efficient about it. And it's still a pretty painstaking process. We've got HEPA filters and dustless sanding systems in place, but it's still not necessarily a nice place to be. And moving all your furniture out, everything you have, everything that's on the wood floor, has got to come out. And then typically people have to be out of the house when we're actually doing the finish coats on the worst case. So I definitely recommend, if you're purchasing a new home and you're thinking about doing the hardwood, it's much better to bite the bullet and do it now before you move in and you'll be done. So,
2: well, you're not spending the week out at the coast or doing something, going on vacation while it's done, because you can't really be hanging around there.
3: Yeah, yeah. People can be around, at least for the sanding portion. We've got the dustless part down to a science. The guys aren't wearing masks when they're sanding the floor anymore. But when it comes to these finish coats, I would say the majority of the finish that we put down is that Swedish finish that Kelly mentioned earlier. It's some pretty stinky stuff. The stuff, the fumes in the air are pretty substantial. We're wearing full face respirators. Our noses are burning. Our eyes are burning. It's nasty stuff, but it cures pretty quickly. So usually people got to be out of the house for 2 nights is what we tell them. And usually they'll go off to the coast or wherever that is for those 2 days. And they can usually be back in the house as soon as that next day after we put that final coat down. Because it's a conversion varnish, kind of like an epoxy, it cures very, very, very quickly. And so if you can avoid doing it while living there, or you have the opportunity to do it before you move in, that's the time to do it for sure.
2: Amen. All right, guys, we're running out of time. It goes so quick. What is the best way if someone's out there going, man, I'm in the Portland area and holy smokes, I got to get Treadline out to my house. How do they find you guys?
3: The best place to find us is probably on Google. If you Google Treadline Hardwood, comes right up. We actually got to just finish building our new website. So there's tons of good information, educational information on there about what things to expect, what to look for, just good resource. Or you can reach out to us at 503-855-30 and get a hold of the office. And likely you'll talk to me.
2: There we go. There we go. So Kelly, you still out there doing stuff, looking at, if people want to have you come in as an expert and go, oh my gosh, I got a mess. How do I fix this? How do people find you?
1: Yeah, so I'm available on the National Wood Flooring Association website. So they can go to that website. I believe it's hardwood.org. They can also contact Treadline Construction. Treadline can get a hold of me, or they can contact me directly on my cell. My cell is 503-327-5461. I'm happy to talk to anybody that has questions, needs just maybe even a consultant. But if they're having an actual failure and need an actual inspector, I can do that as well. So
2: nice, guys. Thanks for taking the time today. And you guys out there in the Portland area and nationally across, there's always going to be somebody good in your area, whether you're down in Florida or New York or any one of our places out there. Find your local experts. In Portland, these are mine, but you're going to have some around there that really know what they're doing, what works great for your climate. So search out those people out there if you're looking to get your floors done. To Treadline, you guys always do beautiful work out there. And appreciate you guys taking the time today.
3: Yeah, thank you. Thanks for having us.
2: All right, guys. I'm Eric G. You've been listening to Around the House.
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27: I'm Chuck Sievertson. The U.S. so far has not confirmed a claim by Iran that today, Sunday, it struck an unmanned U.S. ship trying to enter the Strait of Hormuz. This happening a day after Iran attacked two U.S. military ships, and then the U.S. responded by disabling or destroying three Iranian oil tankers. Iran's chief negotiator posted on social media this morning, "The rules of the game have changed, and from now on, any transgression against the interests and security of Iran will receive a faster, heavier, and more painful response." ABC's Allison Kosick.
28: On Saturday, vessels are seen moving through the critical Strait of Hormuz waterway both nations claim control over. But ship traffic remains well below pre-war levels, according to independent firms that track maritime traffic. The impact is also being felt at the pump. AAA puts the national average for regular unleaded at $4.14 a gallon, up nearly a dollar from a year ago.
27: Billionaire entrepreneur blames what he calls foolish leaders for inflation.
29: Just can't believe that our leaders would be so stupid as to allow the current situation to remain the same for much longer, because it's affecting everybody's pocket all over the world, and it needs to be resolved.
27: Virgin Airways, Virgin Group founder Richard Branson calling the Iran war completely unnecessary. These comments from U.S. diplomat Steve Witkoff to Vladimir Putin at a joint appearance after they and President Trump's son-in-law Jared Kushner met at the Kremlin with the Russian leader yesterday.
30: We were sitting outside just now, me, Jared, and Carol, and then Yuri joined us, and we were all talking about when we retire, we'll have all these incredible stories and incredible memories, and yours will be right at the top of it all.
27: Witkoff and Kushner have arrived in Ukraine's capital to talk with President Zelensky. 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
27: Ahead of the 25th anniversary of 9/11, a long-awaited tribute, the intersection of Madison Avenue and 101st Street in New York has been renamed NYPD Officer John William Perry Street. His body was the last of the 23 police officers discovered following the attacks. He wasn't assigned to work that day and was north in the Bronx.
33: I said, my brother's
0: He's going to be there. I know, John. If there's something serious happening, he's going to be there.
6: Perry's sister, Janice. Two children are dead. Two adults are in critical condition after a small plane crash yesterday northwest of Fresno, California, says the sheriff's office.
8: Axon 51, I contacted a witness saying that there's two possibly still alive, but two confirmed fatalities. I know of their location.
6: A radio call between Fresno City Police, Fire, and Emergency Services from Broadcastify. The sheriff's office says four people were on the plane. Indonesia's Anak Krakatau volcano has erupted today, prompting the cancellation of all flights at Jakarta's international airport. Volcanic ash has been drifting across parts of western Indonesia. Developing a new way to administer vaccines by flossing your teeth instead of using a needle, researchers at North Carolina State University.
9: You could do it yourself, so you didn't have to stand in the line, so you could buy it, get it from somewhere, and do it right there.
6: Dr. Harvinder Singh Gill says the tissue between the teeth and gums may be able to absorb vaccines. Chuck Sievertson, ABC News.
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0: From coast to coast, it's the nation's number one home improvement radio show and podcast with certified kitchen designer Eric G. This hour, we're continuing our celebration of the American worker with a spotlight on our Made in America 250 summer campaign. Two companies proving that American made still means something. We'll dig into Ardex and Evolve Stone, the people, the plants, and the products behind some of the best work in the industry today. It's all here. It's Around the House, the Labor Day Best Of. Sit back, relax, and get inspired.
1: Welcome to the Around the House Show, your trusted source for everything about your home. Thanks for joining us today. I'm Eric G. This summer, we have been celebrating America with our America 250 campaign, trying to find those legendary companies that are manufacturing right here in the United States. And today we've got one of my favorites, Ardex Americas, and of course, my brother from another mother, William White. Welcome to Around the House, brother.
2: Hey, Eric, how you doing today?
1: Great to see you, my friend. And you and I go way back.
2: We do.
1: We won't even go far back, but let's put it this way. We were in Boy Scouts together back in the day. So this is kind of old home week for me. Having a great chat with you. And I got to give you credit, William. You are my go-to source for tile. And I thought I knew everything until I started working on my house with you. It really showed how little I did know about it.
2: Just sharing my knowledge, my friend.
1: And thanks for coming on today. And I love what Ardex is doing out there. Made in America is such a big thing out there. And not only is it great for the American worker and people out there, it really gives you guys the best control of the product because it's already here in the States, which sometimes can be half the battle.
2: Yeah, exactly. And the other piece that I add to that is also supported, right? Made here, but also supported here. So we've got people out in the field to support the contractors who are doing those installations every day in the field, which is really kind of cool too.
1: It really is. And I think that's the one thing with tile and surfaces like this, of all the different products that you guys create out there, is there's so many different situations out there where the package materials, what about?
2: Yeah.
1: That's where the support is so important to me because every installation is a little different.
2: No two are exactly the same, right? So especially as we talk about all over the United States, 50 states in the union, and they all have different conditions, right? Different substrates, different installation contractors, different everything, different weather, different. It's just crazy.
1: Installing outdoor tile in Pittsburgh is way different than South Beach, Florida.
2: This is true.
1: Though you might use the same materials if you pick the right ones out there. So I wanted to talk about, you guys are big on the systems, and that's what I love, because as an installer for the professional and even the homeowner out there, you guys aren't really found on the home improvement shelves, and you can dive into a system and it's going to carry you through the project, which I think is brilliant.
2: Exactly. So we do look at system assemblies, right? We're typically starting with substrate prep and building all the way out to the finish. And quite often, a lot of our products aren't really even seen at the end of it. So it's what's underneath that really counts though, right? So starting with substrate prep, making sure that the substrate is proper, and then building up from there with the proper adhesives, the proper waterproofing, whatever is necessary. Again, no two jobs are exactly the same, but to build that all the way out, right?
1: Absolutely. And that prep is so key. It can make that job go so easy, or you're going to fight it the entire way.
2: Yeah. Especially as we start getting into more and more installations where moisture is a problem. And I'm talking interior installations. I know you mentioned exterior, but even interior installations, as we're getting into more materials that are moisture sensitive, vinyls and some of our hardwood installations and these things, and even tiles, as tiles are getting bigger and grout joints are getting smaller and smaller, moisture is becoming an issue that comes up through the slab or through the substrate and dealing with that. So a lot of times that's actually where we started, preventing moisture from coming up and then building up.
1: It makes a lot of sense because you think about it, if you're putting down large format tiles on a concrete slab, for instance.
2: Yep.
1: That's a whole other world because that is like one big sponge And then what are you doing to protect that and to protect the installation? Because you could make that go super smooth or it goes sideways.
2: Yeah. Yeah. So you mentioned a large format tile. Well, also large format tiles need a flatter substrate. When we used to have really small tiles, they could follow a substrate that wasn't necessarily perfect. But now you get big tiles and they can't follow that substrate. And you end up with these teeter-totters or lippage or ledging there that makes it an undesirable installation. So you need to do proper prep, right? And that's where some of our newer technologies come in. We've got some crazy new technologies out there that are really fun, like V1300. I don't even think I've got to talk to you about that one, Eric.
1: No, let's hear it.
2: V1300 is a new underlayment that we have that is deep coverage out of it, high flow. Like it's one of our exciting things that I was got to be a part of when I moved here to Pittsburgh, working with our R&D team to develop this product. And we launched it last year, and it is the fastest growing product in the entire Artix global group.
1: Wow.
2: Yeah, pretty cool.
1: Well, it's so big because you think about it with large format. Who says that those things are even flat and square? Those things can have their own little curl to them, right?
2: They can. They can for sure. Yeah.
1: And then when you're putting that onto maybe the not so perfect floor, depending on what's between that slab and what's between that tile.
2: Exactly. Exactly. Yep.
1: The one thing I like too is just how easy the product is to work with. And even doing my bathroom when you and I were up there knocking that out, just putting in the heated floor and the whole tile system. And that was complex because we had a steam shower. We had different materials. And heck, you even caught a major error from a major company that was an installation error as far as their directions.
2: What their recommendation stated. Yeah.
1: Yeah.
2: Well, of course, you never choose to do anything easy. You've always got to have it complicated. Yeah. That's you. But you look at putting in that heat, and then we did pour an underlayment over top of it, and that made the rest of the tile installation go really easy. And that's where that proper prep comes in. Yeah.
1: Yeah, it makes sense. And you guys have been the king of that for a number of years, and it seems like you just keep getting it better and better.
2: A lot of people don't realize this, but Artix actually invented self-leveling cement, or underlayments as we call them now. Artix actually invented that. And so we make a lot of them. They all do something a little bit different, but we are king in that technology realm of how to pour cement really thin, really strong, and get it really flat.
1: See, that's the key right there. And at the same time, it's got a cure within a reasonable amount of time as well.
2: And you'd be surprised at the chemistry that goes into it. I mean, that's one of my most exciting parts about moving here to corporate and being here is going and talking with the R&D guys and looking at all the little science that they put into it. It's pretty cool, man.
1: I can imagine.
2: And there's
1: so much. The other thing I love what you guys do too is your Artix Academy. Your training is so big because these products are technical and you need to have the training for this stuff.
2: Well, training it, and that training goes to support the contractors, right? The guys that are using this product every day, but even a lot of them have never been through official or proper training. And that's what Artix Academy is all about, is providing training to contractors, architects, designers, to really get them knowledgeable about what proper assemblies are and what some of the newer technologies are. Because just because you were up to date 10 years ago, things have changed massively in all of our industries, the flooring industry, the tile industry, the moisture remediation industry, the surfaces like the polished concrete toppings that we manufacture as well. All of

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12: And Satchel from Steel Panther. And you are listening to...
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12: Yeah.
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14: Welcome back to Around the House. Quick reminder, this is our Labor Day best of, and we'll be back next weekend with all new shows. Right now, we're picking back up with our Made in America 250 spotlight on Ardex, joined by William White. Let's get back into it.
15: Yeah, and not to say that they were taught

0: wrong or that they've been doing it wrong, but maybe there are better ways, easier ways, faster ways to get better results. And ultimately, that's what it's about for the contractor is, how do I get more work done in a single day? And how do I make more money? Because times are tough and times are tighter. So that's what we want to help them with, is how to actually make more money.
1: And see, that's key. And not have those callbacks, right? Not have the, yes, oh my gosh, that tile popped off the bathroom wall, or I got a broken tile in the middle of the entryway that who knows what happened here. But those are the ones that can take a day or a day and a half. And there's no profit in that when you need to go back out and fix stuff.
0: As soon as you go back to a job site to even deal with a complaint, there's no money in that whatsoever. And there's also the frustration factor is, people have been using maybe some older technologies of products, and going home at the end, when you're having to fight with a product, and Eric, you and I have both done this on our own personal remodels, right? You use a product and you fight with it and fight with it. Yeah, you get it done. And then you found out there's a better way. Yeah, that's what we're about, is trying to show you there's a better way. For sure.
1: Yeah. And we're pushing products way harder than we used to. Steam showers, for instance, and all these things that we're putting into homes, that you'll see an old school tile installer. They put the green board drywall up in the shower and they tile right over the top of it. And then somebody installs a steam unit in there and wonder why this went sideways. And great, that was 1982 technology you just did right there.
0: Exactly.
1: Yep. Out in the industry, there is nobody that manages that technical expertise like you guys do. I've been to so many other training seminars at flooring places and stuff like that to see it. And some of these products are kind of homeowner friendly, where they do okay, right? Yeah. They've got a lot of forgiveness to them, but you expect a little less out of them. And I think that's where if you follow the directions and you do it right, you've got something that's going to exceed virtually any other product out there.
0: Exactly. Exactly. That's what we tell people. And a lot of times, if it's their first time using a product, we'll even say that is literally just follow the instructions that are on the back of the product to the letter, and it will do exactly what it's supposed to do. Oh, well, I've never had to do that before. I'm telling you, if you do it to the letter, what's on the back of the bag, it will 100% always do what it's supposed to do.
1: It's like baking the cake, right? You're getting the box, you're going to follow it, it's going to turn out okay if you follow the directions.
0: Exactly. Exactly. And that's what the recipe's for, right? Is to make it replicatable every single time.
1: So what are some of the latest products you've been using out there now? What's some of the new stuff you guys are using out there that's been hitting the marketplace to make things easier or better?
0: So we touched on how moisture can be an issue nowadays, right? So starting with moisture, we've got some new single coat moisture barrier, which is called VB100, or which is a vapor barrier. Mm-hmm. It's a two-coat product, but it's just roll on, where a lot of times a lot of products in the past have been epoxy based. And yes, we do have our MC Rapid that is a single coat product that is epoxy based. But here we have something that doesn't require, you know, it's not a two-part mix playing mad scientist on a job site. You can open it up, mix, just stir up the contents and roll it out. So VB100, and then you couple that with something like our V1300, because the VB100 also acts as a primer, right? Oh, so it's cool. Moisture barrier and your primer. And then you go with our new V1300 underlayment that can go down to an 8 high flow, or 29 square feet at a quarter of an inch. I mean, this stuff is crazy to work with, and it looks like glass when it's poured out there. You can go on concrete, you can go on plywood. I mean, it's super versatile. It's our new killer out there in the industry.
1: So that's great for doing the new trends out there, like the curbless showers and stuff like I did in mine.
0: Exactly.
1: It just flows right where you want it to. And it was so much fun, especially if you're putting what down, Flexbone or something like that down there as well.
0: Exactly. Yep. Yep.
1: Heat is, for the guys out there that don't know, Flexbone is that a decoupling membrane?
0: Yeah. So there's two versions of Flexbone, right? So we have our version that is just a decoupling or uncoupling mat that's an 1/8 inch thick that is going to prevent any cracks or movement from coming up into your tile work. We also have a 1/4 inch version that you can put a wire into, like we did your house, with a heated wire in there to create a heated floor. And that is also an uncoupling as well, with the heat element in it.
1: Yeah, that is so important, especially when you've got plywood that's flexing, you've got concrete, you know, subfloor that's cracking or moving.
0: Gonna crack.
1: Yeah. Yep. How many times have you walked into a commercial building and you're walking in and you see all these jagged cracks where the concrete cracked below it and you can just see where it went underneath it, the tile, and you can go, well, they missed that.
0: Yep. Yep. One of our favorite stores right there in Portland, their showroom had cracks running right down through the middle of their walkway. And I'm like, hey, you could have prevented that.
1: They've got the big entry there. There's probably a 200-foot crack across their tile going across
0: the dimension. Racing across it. Yeah.
1: It's just racing across like it's a fault line. And you can just see where that is just telescoped up through the floor. And if you're a homeowner, that's just a nightmare because that's just going to stick out like a scratch on a brand new car.
0: It does. It does. We know three things about concrete. It's gray, it's going to crack, and nobody's going to steal it, right?
1: Exactly.
0: It's just a matter of where's it going to crack. Sometimes we don't know. That's what those uncoupling membranes or anti-fracture membranes do for us. They're inexpensive, and they keep those cracks from coming up through the tile work and through the finish.
1: Are you guys making that all at your headquarters there in Pennsylvania, or is it around the country?
0: So we actually have five different manufacturing facilities across the U.S. spread out from literally from coast to coast, right?
1: Nice.
0: So we've got one in California. We've got one in Georgia. We've got our main headquarters here just outside of Pittsburgh, and we do manufacture here as well. So it is kind of cool. We have also a manufacturing facility in Bourbonnais, Illinois, just outside of Chicago. We employ across the U.S., we employ about 400 people here in the U.S. And then globally, we're about 4,000 people globally. Yeah.
1: That's incredible. I mean, you guys have such a great global footprint.
0: Part of that is also our distribution network, too. That distribution network, again, is based on American businesses. And we have some great partnerships that go back, you know, 30 plus years here in the U.S., 40 years. And yeah, we're celebrating America 250, but Artex wasn't here back then. And tile was a little bit different back then and homes were different. But for here in the U.S., we've got relationships going back 30, 40, 50 years here, which is pretty cool.
1: That's about relationships, right? It seems like once that tile installer, that homeowner knows your stuff, you're not changing them. Once they get in, they're like, hey, I'm not going anywhere. This is the way to go.
0: Exactly. Yeah. Those relationships are, and those distributor relationships and the contractor relationships, it really all comes together. It's a trifecta there. And then you add the architects and design and specifiers in there as well. It really is about creating that energy for everybody.
2: Stick around. The Around the House Show will be right back.
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10: Sunshine mixed with clouds with fog at times early today, with daytime highs approaching 78. East winds around 5 miles per hour. Partly cloudy again tonight. Lows level off around 57. Mainly sunny skies tomorrow. Highs level off around 78. I'm meteorologist Paul Trombley with your weatherology forecast on WHBY. Currently 60.
9: When the weather stirs and even becomes violent, stay with WHBY and the First Alert Weather Crew for breaking news updates. 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Welcome back to the one and only Around the House Show with Eric G. This is our Best of Made in America 250 special. We're picking back up with William White to wrap up our conversation on Ardex, part of our Made in America 250 spotlight. Let's get back into it.
1: When you're talking grouts and things like that, you guys really excel. I love working with your grout. That is just like peanut butter, and it cleans up easy. I like the dark charcoal stuff. And other brands, it looks like I was playing in the cleaning out the barbecue or something when I'm done.
11: When you're done, yeah.
1: Your stuff, for some reason, cleans up super easy, and it's impressive.
12: Again, different technologies that Ardex is using than some of those other manufacturers. And like at your house on your backsplash, we did black grout on that, didn't we?
1: Yeah, we did.
12: Yeah. And that was actually DG1, mm-hmm. which is a single component ready to use grout. Kind of a cool, my favorite grout. I'm remodeling my house and it's what I'm putting in my house. But like you said, the cool thing there is rather than looking like you just got done cleaning out the barbecue and your hands are all stained black, the yep. pigment's actually on each individual grain of sand. So you don't have to worry about staining you, staining the counters, making this huge black mess if you're using black grout. But I mean, all grout colors will typically leave a residue. And that DG1 doesn't. Again, just crazy new technologies that we have available.
1: It was getting beat up. Yeah. It was just a simple wipe. There was no need to go back and do a bunch of sealing on it and do all that maintenance stuff that you have to do with the older style materials.
12: Yeah, with the older grouts. Yeah.
1: If you do a light colored grout, that can be the maintenance nightmare, whether it's on a floor, a backsplash, or a bathroom.
12: Yeah, on the old school grout. Yeah, that used to be a difficult maintenance issue where you're having to scrub it and then reseal it and do all this. Now with newer technologies, grout maintenance, it's not a thing. No one wants to spend their Saturday or Sunday scrubbing grout lines. I got better things to do with my time.
1: I love it. How do people find your products out there? How do they get involved with this?
12: The best thing to do is actually visit our website, arnixamericas.com. We're also on all the social medias, the Facebook, Instagram, LinkedIn, all of that. We do post, all of our trainings are posted online as well. So if anyone hearing this is interested in training, absolutely reach out to us, specialized training on our different product categories. So we kind of break them down by segments, if you will, and do them on tile, do them on flooring, do them on moisture mitigation systems, do them on our polished or finished surfaces, all kinds of different trainings out there.
1: If you haven't messed with this stuff before, every time I get done working with you, William, it's one of those things where I turn around and go, wow, okay, I like that adhesive. There's a lot of answers there that can really make it a lifetime installation.
12: Absolutely. Absolutely.
1: William, thanks for coming on today, brother. I always appreciate you. I love the wisdom that you put into this stuff. And thanks to Ardex Americas for bringing that stuff to the U.S.
12: As always, good to catch up with you, Eric. We'll see you next
1: time.
2: That wraps up our conversation with Ardex and William White as part of our Made in America 250 special. Now we're turning to Evolve Stone, another great example of American craftsmanship and American-made products. Let's get into it.
1: Today, we are joined by my friends Greg and Dom from Evolve Stone. Welcome to the Around the House Show, guys.
11: Eric, thanks for having us.
13: Good morning.
1: Good morning. Great to see you guys. You guys have such a great American manufacturing story coming out of Winchester, Virginia. Let's start out talking about what you guys are doing that's so much different than everybody else.
11: So cutting right into it, Evolve Stone is the world's first ever artificial stone that installs directly through the face with a 16 gauge finish nail, which is revolutionizing how the construction industry views traditional masonry.
1: Greg, how did this start? What was the beginning of, wow, I'm going to make something completely different?
11: We're from the Mid-Atlantic. Dom and I, actually, I've known Dominic since the day he was born. And my father has a construction company in the Mid-Atlantic called Horizon Builders. So family owned and operated 45 years, and it caters to the very high end custom luxury residential market. But they were building a grotto for the, over this pool, and we couldn't span the material. The natural stone couldn't span what we needed it to. So we had to go the artificial rock route. Found this company out of central Massachusetts that makes unbelievably realistic rock in the theming world. And we went up there and we were checking on it, checking on the project, and we're looking at it. And out of the corner of our eye, we see someone taking this stone, this composite stone, and they're nailing it into this wall. And at the time they were replicating like this castle look. Forget the grotto. We're 100% on board with what's going on here. Ask the inventor of the material, hey, have you done this before? And he goes, yeah, there's a dozen of these installs all around central Massachusetts. You want to go see them? One thing led to another. We fell in love with the product and ended up taking everything over a couple years later.
1: And for people out there, it's interesting. People think of, okay, you're going to nail stone on the wall. This does not look like anything but stone. And I think that's the amazing part of this is that when somebody comes up and touches and feels it, they're betting that's rock. And it still feels that way as well.
11: We found a way to essentially standardize randomness, which is something that the stone industry's had a hard time doing, right? It's always been that monotone looking color. And our process is just very different from that. And the technology is very different as well. So the construction industry, when you hear the word composite, your brain goes to, let's say, trim or decking. And we like to say that uses water bottle technology. Evolve Stone is uniquely different because it uses advanced composite technology, which is more in line with the boat and the marine industry. So uniquely different to be able to create this value proposition where you're using these advanced materials. But because of the labor savings of the product with how it installs, we're able to actually be very cost competitive. And in many cases, we're saving a good amount of money.
1: And I think it plays right into the shortage of trades out there, right? I am out here on the West Coast. You don't find masons as easily as you would, for instance, maybe in the Northeast. There's just not as much of it out here. And I think having a product that is easily installed by a finish carpenter or a DIYer and everybody in between makes a lot of sense when you need to keep that project moving and have something that's going to be beautiful and withstand the test of time.
13: Yeah, your siding guy is pretty pretty proficient at putting it up as well. And, you know, we're providing an alternative out in the field for siding guys to be able to put up and still get that stone look.
11: One thing that we love is, and we hear it from the trade schools all the time, so we want to build the trades, right? We're very much so in the construction industry. We want the trades to continue to grow. And one thing that we hear constantly about our product when it comes to the, let's say, the kids in high school or the vocational schools, that what the kids nowadays are look for, someone who's interested in the trades, they need to be able to grab a product that is going to give a level of instant satisfaction to a degree. Like, you don't want to sit there and wait months or years to be able to perfect your craft. If you can take someone and find them, make it easy to use. The young people coming out today are very brand loyal. And if we can have them bite early, it's fantastic. Everyone wins.
1: I will never forget, Dom, you and I standing on a stage in Florida, and you threw that piece of ledger across the stage at me, and I caught it like you were throwing a Nerf football, and the people in the audience going, how did that just happen?
13: That never gets old. I've done that. I've, like, when someone comes up and they're seeing it for the first time, that never gets old. The lightweight attribute of this is something that'll just blow your mind.
1: And lightweight, but strong. Good luck getting this stuff off easily, because when it's up there, this isn't like you're putting up a piece of plastic molding on the side of a wall. This is something, when it's nailed in, it's there.
13: Big time.
1: And that's cool, because how does it hold up in weather conditions? East Coast, you've got nor'easters and hurricanes, and we've got similar weather out here, just a little bit less moisture. But it's something that I think we should talk about, because I think that durability is key on any product that looks just like the real thing.
13: Yeah, I could nerd out on that stuff all day. So the level of testing that we had to do to kind of get everybody on board and happy with a composite looking stone was insane. Just our ability to put it on the wall with finish fasteners, there was no available data for how that works. So you have to do the negative pressure test. You got to go in the hurricane tunnel essentially and try to pull this stuff off the wall. And what we found is your wall is going to, the shear panel is going to fly off the wall before the stone comes off the, shear panel.
14: Stick around. The Around the House show will be right back.
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19: 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Terry Kovarik will have the latest in WHBY news. First Alert meteorologist David Ernst details the work week forecast. And Annex Wealth Management chief economic strategist Brian Jacobson will be along with the latest news from Wall Street.
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8: Fireplace or an accent wall or just something you're trying to dress up. Split level homes have that stairwell and people have done accent walls in there and all kinds of things to really just bring beauty to a job by bringing stone to the inside or the outside.
9: Yeah, and that really solves so many issues for design-wise, because I tell you what, there is nothing like having to bring another trade on the job site, whether you're doing it as a homeowner or you're an architect that's specking out a project. I think it's a really great thing. And I think the hardest part is just making sure as the installer that you're being random.
8: Everything's engineered in the box, right? And we've got great little videos, the QR code on the box of just an overhead of a guy just kind of clicking the stones together randomly. And like Greg said earlier, we can't actually make the same stone twice, whether that's color or impression or whatever the case may be. We've perfected randomization. So you won't see it in the panelized world. Sometimes you're going to see repeats. And then in ours, it's almost a free for all. You get to pick where you want to start, whether that's nice and level at the bottom of the windows or somewhere that's level on the job. You can scatter up and down there because there's no weight to the stone. So you're not really concerned with, I got to start at the bottom and work my way up. Always work somewhere comfortable where you can kind of get into a groove and don't have to put the nail gun down.
9: Nice. And the stuff holds up so well. The secret of this seems to be all of the substrate behind it to make sure that you've got that waterproof, just like any other outside cladding project.
10: That goes back to our roots as builders and the passion for building science. We took a different approach, a systematic approach, where we're going to tell you the right way to install this. And the process is very simple, and it's geared to the U.S. market as well. So you're going to have your 7/16 OSB or plywood, followed by your Type 1 or Type 2 WRB. And then the key to the entire system, the building science behind it, is that 3/16-inch rain screen. And that is your continuous drainage drying gap. So if and when water does get back there, it has one, a clear path to get out, and two, the ability to dry. And this is really honestly just a cheap insurance policy. Rain screen behind everything. Stucco, brick, stone, vinyl, fiber cement. It's a great product.
9: It's the best safety out there, because you see what happens as we go by apartment complexes and stuff that you see out there. Those commercial buildings that weren't built with that, 7 or 8 years later, they're up there ripping the siding and the decks off of it, trying to fix where water got where it wasn't supposed to. And doing that, I think it also works well with your product because you've got an uneven back a little bit. So it does take up a little of that and makes it even a stronger install, I think.
10: That's right.
8: Or people will say, hey, I've got a 4-foot overhang. Well, do you get wind? Because if you leave your boots out on the porch and they get wet when it's windy, then you're going to have, we got to fight moisture here.
9: One of the things that I think is the easiest with your product too, using it myself, is just the basic cutting of it. You're not getting a stone saw. You can use your favorite chop saw with a great vacuum, it seems, and it'll get the job done.
8: Yeah, no specialty tools there. I've had so many instances where guys are just so curious about, oh, what kind of blade are you using? And just the blade that kind of comes on the saw is great. And I do plenty of fireplace demos and things like that. So I'm working on the interior. I just hook up a little vacuum. There's not much dust. You barely have to sweep up at the end of the day.
10: The product is color all the way throughout. So when you do cut it, you're not dealing with this white aggregate substrate or something that the manufacturer is requiring that you come back and seal. That's completely unnecessary because the color's through and through, to the point where if you actually took a piece of the stone, sanded it with, like, let's say a belt sander, sanded it smooth, it actually looks like a marble or a granite.

0: that's cool. And how do you deal with that cut edge? Because you've got this random texture on the stone, but you've got a really smooth, sharp edge on the end of that when you make a cut.
1: On a guy's first day, he might get a little smart and take that cut edge and flip it around to the profile of a stone that's a little bit thicker and have the cut edge kind of butt into it, and then you don't do anything. If you do have an exposed cut edge, or say I make a mitered corner and I've got a beveled edge, I might decide to burnish that edge a little bit with maybe some sandpaper or a screwdriver or something along those lines. And I can touch it with a little bit of Thompson's Clear Water Seal, and it just brings that patina forward and makes it look like $1 million.
0: Wow. And being that it's not stone, you don't have to worry about the water and sealing and all those kind of things as well. And that just makes it for a more consistent color all the way around.
2: That's right.
0: So what got you guys into building this product here in the United States? I know it's one thing to be growing, but so many companies out there will get to the point where they go, all right, we're cranking now. And then they build it overseas. And you guys have kept that right here in the United States. And I love that.
2: Yeah, it's important for us, the quality of it, to control every aspect of it, the domestically sourced materials, and just how we've been able to take things from almost out of the ground to a finished product that has really allowed us to do things that other people couldn't. Like, let's say when the tariffs hit, a lot of people were concerned and struggling and how that was going to happen. And that literally had no effect on Evolve just because of how it manufactures things. It allows us to do things that others can't. During COVID, a lot of people were on allocations, right? They just couldn't get it. We grew hundreds of percent in 2022. So that's a big mover for us. We very much so take that very seriously.
0: Yeah, and with fuel prices out there being high, that's just one less thing you have to worry about trying to get it into the United States, because those surcharges I'm seeing out there in our industry today are pretty substantial.
2: And for the cementitious counterparts in the artificial, so the manufactured stone veneer guys, weight's a big driver of cost, and Evolve with how it ships and how light it is, that really isn't an issue. So for example, I could go ahead and ship you right around 20,000 square feet of stone from East Coast to West Coast for pennies on the dollar, where if another traditional MSV company tried doing that, it would just kill the economics of it.
0: Yeah, now you're talking semi-trucks of material almost, and that stuff adds up very quickly.
2: Very quickly.
0: Man, so what's next for Evolve Stone? You guys keep coming out, it seems like, every year, new colors, new patterns, new stuff. I like the continued innovation that you have with the latest styles. You have anything that you can share with us today?
2: This is one of many applications that we can make out of the material. So down the road, something we're working on right now is a system where our product will hold true to nailing, but it will work over top of CMU or masonry backings. So we can't lead too much into that right now, but anything that you can think of that would be an exterior, whether it's siding or brick or other different types of systems, it's all fair game.
0: That's exciting, because that's really going to be big in some of these southern markets where, like Florida, for instance, where those CMU concrete block homes are so prevalent.
2: Over the years, we've learned, and where's the product being used? And with any product, where's a pinch point? Where's a shortfalling of it? And not being able to, obviously, to nail this over concrete, even though we've had many people try, come back and go, product, it worked great when I nailed it over a piece of plywood in my garage, and now I can't get it to go in the wall. And you're just wondering what's going on. And you find out someone's trying to nail it into the brick. And we have solutions. We have solutions for how that works now. In reality, how do we make that easier? How do we make that simpler? And that's kind of what we've done with this product from the very beginning.
0: So guys, where do you find your products out there? If you're listening to the show right now going, oh my gosh, this sounds awesome, it looks beautiful, where do I find it?
1: Just do a search on our website, evolvestone.com. You've got a dealer search there. You can find somebody, set a radius 25, 50 miles, and we're just about everywhere.
2: Yeah, we've fantastic dealer network, national distribution. You're going to find it quickly. And I will say, a lot of times, seeing is believing, and you might need to see those little samples. And what we did, Eric, was we created a promo code. So around the house, or ATH26. So ATH26, if you go to evolvestone.com, go to samples, pick whatever samples you want, put that code in ATH26. You'll get some free samples sent to your house. Try it. Cut it. It cuts like a soft wood. I'd say like pine or balsa. And once that saw goes through it, you can find that you can manipulate or burnish that edge, and you get your nail gun right and set. It just helps people become comfortable. So go get some samples.
0: And everyone out there, whether you're that finished carpenter, home builder, architect, or DIY, grab some samples, take a look. You want to see how this is going to look. It's one thing to go on a website and say, oh, that's kind of cool. You need to touch and feel the stuff to play around with it. And like you said, Greg, put it on the saw. See how it cuts like butter with a decent blade.
2: Yeah.
0: And I've got some blades that have some good use out of them, and you can throw it up on it and it still cuts clean. And I think that's some of the brilliance of the product.
2: Yeah, absolutely.
0: All right, guys, is there anything that I missed talking about our America 250 program and celebrating people like you guys at Evolve Stone?
1: I could hang out with you for hours and catch up.
2: Hey, we really appreciate the time and the support and what you're doing for American manufacturers here. Bringing light to them is much appreciated. It can be a tricky world out there, and all the support we can get is fantastic. So thank you.
1: Thank you so much, Eric.
0: Thanks, guys. All right, everybody. Evolve Stone, check them out. Head over there, look at the samples, order some, and hurry up and get that t-shirt. I'm Eric G. For my friends of Evolve Stone,

0: You're not going to want to miss tonight's County Fair. I'm going
1: to
0: be...
1: We are your window to your community.
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16: 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I'm Marty Peterson.
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13: There are certain foods you never really forget. Maybe it's your dad's pancakes on a Saturday morning, a soup your mom always made every winter, or a dish that instantly transports you back to your aunt's kitchen. For Chef Gaetano Mastrangelo, most of his core memories around food stem from his grandma's traditional cooking.
14: she would prepare all the meals for our family for special events, weekend dinners. And I just remember the smell. I could the flavors. I think that rooted my background in just authentic and rustic cuisine that was just made with care. And all I can remember to this day are just those taste memories. And that's what I think drives me. I want to create those taste memories for everyone so that they can have the same experience that I had.
13: From an early age, he wanted to be a professional chef and eventually made that dream happen. Throughout his career, he's worked in high-end restaurants and hotels and was also the executive chef and director of dining at the NBA League office. Today, though, his customers skew a little younger and are often brutally honest. He's currently the regional executive chef for the Mid-Atlantic region of Chartwell's K-12 and helps develop school menus for thousands of school children.
14: My favorite are the elementary kids because they're telling me exactly what they love and what they don't. Some of those conversations could be around anything as just mundane as a vegetable. In kindergarten, they're telling me how much they love broccoli. And it's kind of funny. You sit down and you go, okay, it's broccoli. But they're telling me that they want to see more broccoli on a menu because they really love it. The bluntness is there because if they're telling me they don't like something, I take that as an immediate challenge to say, okay, how can I change that methodology in their mindset? Because if I'm going to create a positive taste memory for them moving forward, then I need to know what they don't like. And then that helps us build menus. And we're seeing some really great things coming out of that.
13: And sometimes the food just needs a different texture or flavor. Or maybe it needs to be paired with something the child already loves. Because I don't like broccoli. And I didn't like that broccoli are two very different comments. And as kids get older, he says their preferences can change fast.
14: We know that palates change from elementary to middle to high school, and we're able to build around there. So we're able to make new combinations for classic favorites that they're seeing. And then we're able to turn around and see those concepts and trends that they love, like spicy. Spice is a huge flavor driver right now, and we see it everywhere. We see it out in our restaurants and in our concepts outside of school, and we're bringing those into school because we know that they like that.
13: For a lot of us, school lunch still brings up some pretty specific memories. A basic slice of cheese pizza, maybe some chicken nuggets, or cheesy breadsticks with a side of marinara. But Chef Gaetano says school cafeteria menus have expanded quite a bit.
14: I'm a parent of two high school students, so I understand what the average parent is looking at trying to navigate everything throughout their day. And, you know, somebody likes this or somebody doesn't like that. And if I can help do that in school and they can come home and say, hey, I had this today and the parents are really excited about that, well, then I did my job.
13: Some of his most popular creations tap into different cultures and flavors trending online.
14: I see that comfort food is coming back. Students are really looking forward to that. And we've got a really awesome program called Mac and Cheeseology that blends that comfort food, mac and cheese. It all starts with that really great base of cheesy al dente pasta, and we top it with really awesome ingredients. There's roasted vegetables. We've got balsamic roasted tomatoes. We've got buffalo or barbecue chicken. There are other toppings that go in there, and a student can create their own meal. And that choice helps drive the students to come back every day and try new different things.
13: The idea of starting with something safe and building outward isn't only useful in a school cafeteria, it's also a low-pressure strategy for parents at home. A child who won't touch a bowl of roasted vegetables or try a certain spice might be more open to it as a topping on something familiar, like pizza.
14: Like Greek-style feta pizza, roasted jerk chicken pizza, ranch pickle pizza. Students really love that one. A crispy chicken hot honey pizza, a margarita flatbread, buffalo chicken calzones, or just a few of those things. I mean, why wouldn't you be excited to try that? I am. And you know, we're also an inclusive environment because we understand that there are just You know, meals are just not a one-size-fits-all approach.
13: And oftentimes a new food with completely different flavors for one kid is another kid's favorite dish at home.
14: Throughout the day, a student's schedule is very, very regimented, and it should be because they're learning, they're moving through their day. The only time that they've got a chance to be a little bit independent is during lunch. And we're giving them the opportunity to go to different places, experience new things. I actually was at an event. We were working with Jonathan Zaragoza, who's one of our chefs with Mexico. His recipe for albondigas, which is like a stew with meatballs and vegetables and tomato-based sauce that's over rice. And it was so delicious. But we had a student actually come in and go, oh my God, my grandmother makes this. And he had all 10 of his friends try that for lunch that day.
13: For that student, the dish was already a taste of home. But for his friends, it became a chance to try something new from a different country and culture. And if you've been packing the same boring snack or lunch for work for years, this same rule applies. You don't have to overhaul your entire lunch, but just change up one part. A new sauce or seasoning with some Mexican chilies or Indian masala. Chef Gaetano uses chickpeas as an example. Some kids and adults may not love the texture of hummus, so instead of blending chickpeas, try prepping it this way.
14: Chickpeas are a wonderful source of nutrition. I love them. They're in my house all the time. If you actually take them, you can make them yourself and boil them from dry, or grab a can, rinse the chickpeas out, drain them, dry them, add a little bit of olive oil and fresh seasonings to it, a little bit of garlic, maybe some seasonings like Italian seasoning or fresh parsley and fresh oregano, and just put them in an oven that's very low and slow and cook them until they're dry. Maybe at a 300 degree oven, probably for about a half an hour, shake them every now and again. You're getting a roasted chickpea with a lot of flavor there. That's a great snack option. So instead of students actually going into their pantry and pulling out popcorn or potato chips or those kinds of snacks, you've got a healthier option there that's loaded with great nutrients and power-packed with flavor.
13: And you can change up that same recipe by using different spices. Try adding some cumin or paprika, or go smokier with a smoked sea salt, rosemary, and garlic. The takeaway is that trying something new doesn't have to mean finding a complicated recipe or buying a dozen ingredients. Small changes can stick. And years from now, a child may not remember every school lunch or after-school snack, but certain flavors and dishes still bring back a familiar feeling. To learn more about this topic and our guest, Chef Gaetano Mastrangelo, head to viewpointsradio.org. 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I'm Gary Price.
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5: The NBA we know today has been shaped by greats like Michael Jordan, Kobe Bryant, and Magic Johnson. These and other black athletes have transformed basketball through their athleticism and skill on the court. But when the NBA was just getting started, players who looked like them weren't welcome.
6: The NBA was segregated for 3 years, from 1947 to 1950. In 1950, the NBA drafted Earl Lloyd from West Virginia State College, and then they drafted four of the great players: Bill Russell, Wilt Chamberlain, Oscar Robertson, Elgin Baylor, four African-American men that were very prominent in building the NBA.
5: That's Ray Scott, a former NBA player, coach, and author of The NBA in Black and White. Growing up, Scott thought his dreams of playing professionally would never happen because of the color of his skin. Back then, black players could only play on teams known as the Black Fives, which weren't officially recognized as part of the NBA. For Scott, black players finally getting drafted in 1950 meant that he had a shot to make it to the main stage. And he did.
6: I was drafted in 1961 into the NBA after never even thinking that I would be drafted particularly prominently into the NBA.
5: But even after the NBA desegregated, it took nearly 10 years for black players to have an equal chance at getting drafted.
6: North Carolina, Duke, Alabama, Auburn, all of those schools, African-American kids couldn't attend. So coming through the 60s, that was beginning to happen. And so consequently, the NBA, because it was a league that was constructed of All-Americans, kids that made All-American in college or that were prominent in high school and became prominent in college, that was who was drafted into the NBA.
5: Once these universities desegregated, a greater number of black players began to get drafted into the NBA in the 60s. While Scott and other athletes were included, it was a completely different reality off the court.
6: That 60s period was so tumultuous because my career as a 16-year-old in high school was paralleled with the murder of Emmett Till in 1955 in Mississippi. And this is simply a young 14-year-old kid that was accused of some dastardly deed.
5: Till's murder became a rallying point for the growing civil rights movement. And even though the NBA had desegregated on paper, the racism shaping the country followed black players into the league. They faced harassment on and off the court, and in the South couldn't always eat or stay with their white teammates. There were also rumors of an unofficial quota limiting teams to four black players. Still, Scott built an 11-year playing career with the Detroit Pistons, Baltimore Bullets, and Virginia Squires. After retiring, he became head coach of the Pistons, and in 1974,

0: to go to school. It just leaves you just standing at mid-court thinking about all these things. And I remember the commissioner, the deputy commissioner, Cy Gordien, asked me if I had any words. And I said no, because I had to go out and coach right after that against the Chicago Bulls in a playoff series. So I certainly wasn't thinking about how honored and how thrilled I was at that time.
1: Now, off the court and looking back, Scott says that receiving this title was the highlight of his NBA career. The irony isn't lost on him that the NBA went from a segregated league to more than 75 years later, one in which many of its highest paid and most prominent players are African American.
0: I think the other leagues, particularly the NFL, because that's our number one sport in the country, can learn some things. I write in the book about Colin Kaepernick and how, you know, he was just blackballed out of football. And I don't even think he has a career left. But we had a kid in the NBA who changed his name and became Mahmoud Abdul-Rauf. Mahmoud was suspended for not standing for the national anthem. He was brought to the table. Let's talk about this. He was reinstated back into the NBA and had a 7 or 8 year career because we chose to talk about it. We chose to look at it from his perspective. What is it that he's thinking? What is it that he's feeling? And the NBA charged straight ahead, and this kid played out his career.
1: In 2022, the NBA awarded $25 million to former players of the ABA, the American Basketball Association, a separate league that ran from 1967 to 1976.
0: The NBA had a league begin called the ABA, the ones with the red, white, and blue ball. And the guys that played in that league played extremely hard. They did what they could do to bring this league to fruition. But after 10 years, the league folded. And so you were left with 150 to about 200 players that if they weren't absorbed into the NBA, and four teams were, then what do these guys do?
1: Back then, the NBA was still mostly white. The ABA gave many black players another way into professional basketball. But that opportunity didn't last. When the league folded, players who weren't picked up by the NBA often had nowhere else to go. Years passed. Then stories began to emerge of former ABA players living in poverty and becoming homeless.
0: They awarded those players in the ABA, and there will be 114 of them, which will receive at least now $11,000 a year. Not all the money in the world, but it's more than they had before this happened. Through that meeting, they got $25 million awarded to them. And that will make an incredible difference to these gentlemen.
1: While this is one positive, there are also a lot of negatives. Why did it take so long for these players to get compensated for the discrimination they faced back in the 60s? Scott says it's these conversations that challenge leadership.
0: When you bring people to the table and you respect their position and they respect yours, you can arrive somewhere, you can get somewhere. And that's what I believe in the book that I wrote. That's what I believe about the NBA.
1: To find out more about Ray Scott, visit viewpointsradio.org. You can find his book, The NBA in Black and White, on Amazon.com or request copies from your local bookstore. 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I'm Marty Peterson.
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4: This is Viewpoints Explained. I'm Ebony McMorris. In the online community, peptides are being propped up as the next big body hack. These injectable vials promise leaner bodies, glowier skin, and fast recovery times. But what's the catch? For now, they're largely unregulated and the results and long-term effects aren't well studied yet. The term peptide doesn't describe one treatment, but is a broad name for short chains of amino acids, aka the building blocks of protein. Our bodies naturally make these acids, and each one can send a different signal to help control functions like blood sugar, inflammation, and tissue repair. While some peptides, like insulin and Ozempic, have been carefully studied and approved by the government, many trendier products online are a different story. Over the last year, wellness clinics and online sellers on the black market have ramped up their production of different peptide products that claim to help people quickly burn fat, stimulate collagen, and speed up other natural processes. Harvard Health says some lab and animal studies have shown promise for wound healing, but large human trials are still missing. This creates two different risks. The peptide may not work or could cause unintended side effects. A vial bought from an unregulated website can also contain the wrong dose, harmful contaminants, or a mix of filler ingredients. In July, a Food and Drug Administration advisory panel recommended letting compounding pharmacies make 6 of the 7 peptides it reviewed, despite concerns from the agency's scientists about limited evidence. However, the recommendation isn't final, and still needs final approval from the FDA. Even if it does eventually pass, licensed pharmacies could make the supply safer. But regulated manufacturing still doesn't answer the bigger question, do these expensive treatments actually work? That's Viewpoints Explained for this week. I'm Ebony McMorris.
5: Welcome to Culture Crash, where we examine what's new and old in entertainment. When vinyl records were replaced by 8-tracks and cassette players, it seemed as though this old way of listening to music would never be revived. However, decades later, it's pretty easy to find local record stores or order new and used albums online. And it's not just a few collectors who are bringing back the vinyl market. Huge superstars like Adele, Taylor Swift, and Ed Sheeran are all pushing new releases out onto records, and that market is booming. Though far from its heyday, more than 2 million vinyl records were sold in just 1 week last December. In fact, for a while, there was a shortage of places for artists to get new records pressed as demand was outstripping supply. I personally have dipped my toes into the expansive waters of shopping for and listening to vinyl records, and I have to say there really is a certain tactile magic that is thrilling about looking through records at a store. And though it may seem somewhat quaint, there's a specific element in listening to music on a true record that tickles a different part of your brain. So whether you prefer to fire up old Beatles albums or a new Billie Eilish record, it is very easy to revel in your favorite music in its analog glory. I'm Evan Rook.
0: Is there anything Albert, my AI financial assistant, can't do? 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
9: A life of leisure is not a life that most people want, although it seems extremely attractive when the job you go to is a job that you hate.
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8: 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Stay with us. The show begins right after this.
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8: Ask someone why they go to work every day, and they'll probably say to pay the bills. But the real answer to why we work probably goes a lot deeper than that. And here with some eye-opening answers is the author of a book titled Why We Work, Barry Schwartz. He's professor of psychology at Swarthmore College. Professor, welcome to the show.
18: Thanks. It's great to be on.
8: So before we dive into the answers to the question why we work, tell us what led to your interest in this subject. I'm wondering if there's a story behind it.
18: I've been studying what motivates people for 40 years, and my training
9: was in an approach that basically said it's all about rewards and punishments. And that plugs right into the notion that the reason people go to work is to get paid. You have these instrumental activities that you engage in order to get something that you want. And that always struck me as wrong. It didn't seem to fit my own sense of why I showed up at work every day. So I've been plagued by this idea that we have a very, very distorted view of what people care about when they work, and we somehow incorporated that view into the structure of most workplaces.
8: So let's dive into this. What are some of the reasons that we work, aside from the financial reasons that people talk about?
9: People want work that is challenging. They want work where they have some degree of discretion and autonomy. They have control over what they do. They want work where they're respected by the people who supervise them. They want work where they get a chance to learn and develop. And they want work that has meaning, which mostly means work that makes a difference in the lives of other people. Of course, they want to get paid. You know, we need to earn a living. But that's not the only reason.
8: Now, if you take someone who is in, let's say, on an assembly line of a factory, sort of like the old I Love Lucy episode where things come down the belt and they have to plug something into it and that's all they do all day, does that job still provide what you're talking about?
9: It isn't easy. You could even there get meaning and satisfaction if you really felt an investment in the product that was being produced and pride in the quality of the product. But assembly lines don't have to be organized in that way. You can have people working in teams. You can have people doing a variety of different jobs rather than just one. You know, Japanese car manufacturing taught us, I think, that organizing a factory in that way does not hurt productivity at all, and it dramatically enhances quality.
8: We're talking on InfoTrack with Professor Barry Schwartz, author of Why We Work, and we're talking about the reasons that people go to work every day. Now, you mentioned teams on assembly lines. How important is the social aspect of work?
9: I think it's often quite important. There are people who sort of like to work in isolation, they like to be siloed. But I think people enjoy the social interaction, and people learn from one another, and you get respect from your coworkers in the same way you get respect from your managers. I think it's an important potential contributor to workplace satisfaction, although that, too, has largely been excluded from most people's workplaces.
8: I guess you could say there's an element of social interaction with working on the internet and working, you know, through technology with distant people.
9: Yeah, but that too is a stretch. This is not my generation. For me, clicking and typing is not a substitute for talking, but young people may find that it does the job, that really is a social medium. But even if that's not the case, if you're working on the internet, you're doing something that will have an impact on the lives of the people you're interacting with. And it's not hard to imagine that how you do your work will make a difference in whether somebody has a good day or a bad one.
8: What benefits do we get from knowing the reasons that people work?
9: Potentially, the benefits are huge, because if you restructured the workplace so that people could get some of the satisfaction out of work that I talk about and write about, not only would you make it so that half of our waking lives, instead of being drudgery, is a source of satisfaction, but the evidence is you'd also make your workplace more productive. It would actually contribute to the bottom line rather than taking it away. It's not an act of charity on the part of managers to create workplaces where people want to be. It serves their interests just as it serves their employees' interests.
8: How did you go about doing this research?
9: Well, for the most part, what I did was read work that other people have done, people who are experts in management and have studied systematically different kinds of workplace organization across many, many industries. And all I did was put that stuff together in, I hope, a very digestible form in quite a short book, and then try to explain why it is, in the face of all this evidence that happy workplaces are successful workplaces, that we've managed to create miserable workplaces all over the place.
8: I recently saw a statistic that something like 90 million Americans are not in the workforce at present. What are they lacking in the fact that they're unable to work, that work is not a part of their lives at present?
9: Oh, they're lacking a huge amount. You know, I think people are basically built to work. They're built to do something productive with their time. And the idea that you sometimes see that, it's, for example, extending unemployment benefits is a bad idea because it will discourage people from looking for work is preposterous. Nobody wants to sit at home watching television and doing nothing. So it's very, very hard to look at yourself in the mirror and like what you see if you're not engaged in productive work. And it's just criminal that there are so many people who can't find any work, let alone good work.
8: If you're a parent with young kids and you want to encourage them or maybe inspire them to a great career, what type of things would you suggest saying to those kids?
9: I think that what you say is a lot less important than what you do. 95% of what kids learn from their parents, they learn by watching their parents. So if you demonstrate the engagement you have with your work and the satisfaction you get from the work and the extent to which you care about doing the work well, I think that will communicate that kind of an attitude to your kids. And then when they figure out what their passion is, they'll pursue that passion with the kind of attitude that you've modeled. So you really have to be an example rather than talking a good game.
8: That's a good point. I've heard other adults talk about when they were kids, perhaps their father would come home looking completely exhausted and throw his briefcase in the corner and complain about his job. It did not make them feel very good about going to work one day.
9: Exactly. It creates the attitude that work is something you just have to do to pay the bills. It's not something you should look forward to doing. When our kids were growing up, my wife and I were in similar fields, and we would often, at the dinner table, talk about things we had done during the day, ideas that had come up that had intrigued us. So they sort of got it far too much from their point of view, an example of what it's like to be engaged with your work. That's not why we did it. We did it because we were really interested. But I think it sort of developed a model for them of what to aspire to when they became adults.
8: Our guest is Professor Barry Schwartz from Swarthmore College, and we're talking about Why We Work, which is the title of his book, which incidentally is a TED original, and this is based on a TED talk that Professor Schwartz gave. I'm just curious if you have a suggestion for the best retirement age for someone who enjoys work but also looks forward to retiring.
9: I don't. I think most people retire too soon, and particularly this is true when they don't sort of have a plan about what they're going to do after they retire. I think that even when you retire, your aim should be finding some way to continue to be productive in the world, even if that means offering your services as a volunteer, you know, in a serious way to organizations that need volunteers. A life of leisure is not a life that most people want, although it seems extremely attractive when the job you go to is a job that you hate.
8: Talk for a moment about how the role of women has changed, especially how we view stay-at-home moms.
9: You know, we did women a disservice as opportunities opened up in the workforce for women, which is a good thing. We simultaneously sort of disparaged the kind of work that it takes to manage a household and raise a family. You know, I think that's about the hardest job there is. But, you know, women started thinking there was something wrong with them. What they wanted to do was be successful parents and spouses.
8: Well, the book is Why We Work by Barry Schwartz. Professor, thank you so much for joining us today on InfoTrack.
9: Sure.
8: Next, helping charities is great, but are your donations going down the drain? That story coming up.
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8: 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Roy?
21: Thank you, Chris. Our guest is Dr. Will McCaskill. He's a research fellow at Cambridge University and the author of a book called Doing Good Better, How Effective Altruism Can Help You Make a Difference. 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
22: Thank you for having me.
21: You say that doing good often does very little. Tell us what you mean by that.
22: When tested, it's actually been found that 75% of social programs end up having no impact, no improvements on the dimensions they're trying to improve. And that's obviously a shocking fact. And what it means is that what we've got to do is focus our efforts on the very most effective programs that we can, whether that's contributing our money or contributing our time through volunteering or through our career.
21: I think we often think about financial donations primarily, but you're right about much more than just that.
22: That's right. I talk a lot about charity, but I also talk about how to do good, for example, through your career. So I co-founded an organization called 80,000 Hours that provides online advice about how to have a social impact through your career. And I chose the name because 80,000 hours is such a long time period. It's absolutely crucial to make that decision correctly. And we don't often think of a choice of career as an ethical one, but choosing the right career can generate a huge amount of value for the world. It's really an extraordinary opportunity that we have to make an impact.
21: What advice can you offer to parents who maybe want to steer their children towards careers in altruism or other worthy pursuits?
22: The first thing I'd say is don't have a narrow opinion of what that means. Doing good doesn't necessarily mean working for a non-profit. In fact, I often advise that people generally shouldn't work for a non-profit straight out of university unless they can work for a highly effective one. And the reason is just that when you're just starting out in your career, you should really be thinking about gaining skills and increasing your abilities so that you can do more good later on when you're running an organization rather than interning for one. And that's why I recommend going and working in a for-profit company or getting further education, especially in quantitative subjects like economics, before then trying to go and work for a non-profit. Other career paths I kind of recommend very highly are working in policy and politics, entrepreneurship, both for-profit and non-profit entrepreneurship, and the path I call earning to give, where rather than trying to do good through your labor or your ability to advocate, instead you just take a higher earning career and just do good through your donations.
21: Yeah, that was one thing I wanted to just read a bit here and let you respond to. You're right that according to the numbers, you can do more good by becoming a plastic surgeon in Beverly Hills than becoming a doctor in an impoverished country, because as a doctor over time, you will save a few hundred lives, but by donating a third of a plastic surgeon's salary to an effective charity, you could save thousands. I think that is a view that most people would have never thought of.
22: Yeah, we often think if we're trying to do good, it's got to be through like the labor we contribute. But there's an issue there, which is that it's very hard to work for the most effective organizations. Whereas if you donate, you can choose to donate only to the very most effective. And that's a very important fact. It's much easier for very effective organizations to scale in terms of their revenue than in terms of their people. Because of that fact, it does mean that it's very often possible to do more good through your ability to donate and through your ability to work for the best charities. And one person I talk about is Greg Lewis, who chose to do that rather than go and work as a doctor in Africa, which would have been a very good thing to do. He reckons he could do even more good by staying in a rich country and donating.
21: Our guest on InfoTrack is Dr. Will McCaskill. He's a research fellow at Cambridge University and the author of the book, Doing Good Better, How Effective Altruism Can Help You Make a Difference. Dr. McCaskill, in your book, you write about five questions in particular that you believe people should be asking when they want to be altruistic. Can you just touch on some of those questions?
22: The first question is, how many people benefit and by how much? And this question gets us to focus on the consequences of our action. So if we're thinking about what charity to give to, not looking at intermediate metrics like what percentage is spent on overheads, but instead thinking, when I give, what is the consequences and how does that translate into improvements in people's lives? The second question is this the very most effective thing that I can do? I mentioned that many social programs have no impact at all. But even within the ones that do make a difference, there's an enormous discrepancy between the ones that make a difference and ones that make the most difference. And in fact, even among good development programs, the best can be 100 times better than merely good ones. And that means it's crucial to focus on the very best program. The final questions are, is this an area that's neglected? Because that's where the low-hanging opportunities are. What would have happened otherwise? Because if you do good that simply would have been replicated by someone else, you actually haven't made a difference at all. And then finally, what's the probability of success and how good would success be? Because for many areas of doing good, it's hard to quantify or measure or be certain that you're actually going to have an impact. And this is a way of comparing lower probability but higher upside paths with things that are more certain to have a good impact.
21: This is a fairly complex decision-making process. Do you think most people want to get that involved? I think a lot of people just want to write a check and then that's it.
22: I think that's true of many people, and that's completely reasonable. And I think it's fortunate, therefore, that there are people doing the work for us. So when it comes to charity, the organization GiveWell does incredibly extensive research to work out what charities do the most good and then recommend those charities on their website. And then my own nonprofit, 80,000 Hours, does a similar thing, but for uses of time, in particular for how to use your career for maximum social impact. And so if you don't want to spend that much time, there's other people, other organizations you can defer to.
21: Any final words for perhaps parents who want to instill charitable attitudes in their children?
22: Yeah, the thing to convey is just, especially if you're starting out and you've got your entire life ahead of you, 80,000 hours, and over your lifetime, actually, you'll have earned millions of dollars. You have the most extraordinary ability to do a huge amount of good in the world. By donating to the most effective charities, you can save a life for mere thousands of dollars. By choosing a career that has a high impact, you can do even more good again. And so the crucial thing at this stage is just to prove yourself as much as possible. And the first thing to do is just to learn as much as you can about the nature of the world's problems, like poverty, like climate change. And then try and do as much as you can about them. And I guess my book is a good place to start. But then also, like I've been saying, GiveWell and 80,000 Hours and other organizations like the Poverty Action Lab as well. These will really help you to understand what the world most needs so that you can start to build those skills.
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8: You've heard the saying that cleanliness is next to godliness, but is there any truth to it? One study says yes. With a look, here's InfoTrack's Taryn McCall. Taryn?
27: Thanks, Chris. Our guest is Katie Lillienquist. She's an assistant professor of organizational leadership and strategy at Brigham Young University's Marriott School of Management and lead author of the study titled The Smell of Virtue. Now, before we talk about your study, I just want to establish, Katie, you did not receive funding from Windex or Mr. Clean or some other commercial interest, right?
28: No, we didn't. There's actually a CVS pharmacy right by the Northwestern campus. Two of my colleagues, Chen Bozhong and Adam Galinsky, are at Northwestern. That's where I was a student. And when we started this research, we just went across the street and bought it, and that was what was readily available.
27: So, tell us about your study.
28: We were looking at the ways you can regulate behavior through just subtle cues in the environment. As an ethics researcher, there's tons and tons of findings coming out almost on a daily basis of saints turned sinners and all the moral trespasses people make, but there's very little about what can promote virtue. And so we had done previous work that looked at the tight association we have between cleanliness and morality. So people tend to equate physical cleanliness with moral cleanliness. We thought, well, I wonder if we could actually regulate through the environment people's ethical choices. And we did that through Clean Sense and found out that, in fact, people behaved more equitable and charitable in the presence of Clean Sense.
27: Were you surprised at the results of the study?
28: Well, we went in looking for this particular result because of previous work that we had done that showed that people who have committed sins or have ethical trespasses in their past actually feel physically contaminated. They feel dirty. And when given the opportunity, they'll try and literally cleanse themselves to wash away their sins. And so we had really good evidence from our previous research that people equate cleanliness and morality in this way. And so this is kind of looking at the flip side. Can a cleaner environment produce more ethical behavior?
27: Some cleaning products smell like citrus, like the ones you used, but others smell very differently. Do you think part of it was the citrus effect, or does this translate to pretty much any cleaning product smell?
28: I think that as long as it's a scent that people universally think, oh, clean, clean smell, that it should do the trick, because what we're trying to do is just activate the concept of cleanliness mentally, which arises when you're surrounded by that smell. We didn't want it to be overpowering. It just took about 2 spritzes in the room. But with any kind of scent, you can have emotional reactions. And so we measured for emotions and used that as a control in our analysis to make sure that it was the smell of the cleanser, not any residual emotions produced by it that created our effect.
27: What are some of the places or situations that you can picture this effect being used? Could it somehow reduce crime, for example?
28: Well, I think that's a really fascinating question. Singapore, one of the lowest crime rates in the world, it could be that the reason why crime is practically non-existent there is not just fear of being caned, but also it is an extremely clean environment. So I think when you look at a societal level, the effects of cleanliness in the environment, it raises some really interesting implications. I think that there probably is some truth to the fact that if you get your kids to clean up their room, it might help them clean up their act.
27: Anything else you took away from the study?
28: I'm fascinated by how you can regulate behavior, even just through scent. So we know that there's scents that stimulate appetite and encourage people to spend money. But who would have thought that you could promote virtue through a smell? And this just underscores the fact that there are many ways to encourage good behavior. Economists and psychologists focus on all kinds of incentive systems, surveillance, sanctions. And this just points to the fact that sometimes the solution is very simple, very unobtrusive.
27: Do some people kind of take offense at being manipulated this way?
28: That's a good question. With any kind of intervention that is unconscious, there's always the ethical question. In this case, because it produces the best in people, if you ask whether the ends justify the means, I'm okay with that. If a clean scent helps someone behave more charitably, more equitably, I'm happy to try and encourage more of that personally and at a societal level.
27: Katie Lillienquist, Assistant Professor of Organizational Leadership and Strategy at Brigham Young University's Marriott School of Management. Katie, thanks for joining us on InfoTrack.
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27: And I'm Taryn McCall for InfoTrack.
6: 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Our executive producer is Randy Meyer. And I'm Chris Whitaker. 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

Good morning. 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Today is September 6, 2026, 15th Sunday after Pentecost. Leading the liturgy this morning is Mike Henning, DCE. 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On the home page, scroll to the bottom of the page and click on the downloads, and then choose the link titled Traditional Worship Service Folder 9626. We will be following the Lutheran Service Book Divine Service Setting 2. We join the service already in progress.

0: Thank you, Jennifer and Steve. Good morning, everyone. Welcome to worship this morning. My name is Aaron Rosenau, one of the pastors here at Faith. It's especially great that we are welcoming you into the house of the Lord. If you're here for the first time, really glad that you joined us. Happy Labor Day weekend. Pray that that's a great long weekend for everybody as we rest in the Lord, first and foremost. We are celebrating communion today, and we believe that God meets us right here in this meal of Holy Communion as he gives us the very body and blood of Christ in the bread and the wine for our forgiveness. We call that a real presence, and if you believe that as well, we're going to invite you to join us a little bit later in our service as we take communion together. A few things coming up. We have Faith in Action coming up the first Saturday in October, October 3rd. There's some volunteers out at the table in the Commons if you want to sign up for that. It's always a great time. Go out in the community, an opportunity to serve and give to our community in the name of Jesus. Also coming up, you see in the announcement bulletin information about Financial Peace University. That's coming up on Thursdays, starting September 24th. And I believe Tara Hansen is going to be out in the Commons as well if you have questions about getting signed up for that. So Financial Peace University. Also, it's not too late to sign up or to come and be a part of Pastor Dan's Tuesday morning Bible study. Tuesday evening Bible study. It's a Crossways Bible study. It's actually a two-year study, and that might seem like a really big commitment, but I'll tell you, it's going to really fit well with our 66 and 26. We'll wrap up 66 and 26 at the end of this calendar year, and Crossways is going to be a great opportunity to just like, okay, where all these pieces fit together, and Crossways is going to give us a nice framework to put all those pieces in the timeline, the history, chronological order, and that kind of thing. So hope you can join us for that. You don't have to pay anything. Just come to the class on Tuesday and that you get all this stuff then. Then finally, this coming Saturday is our golf outing, our annual golf outing. It's at Highcliffe Golf Course, and it's going to be just beautiful. Golfers are ready, but we still need some volunteers. So it's coming up this Saturday. And what else are you going to do on a Saturday morning except just come out and have some fun with us and volunteer, nothing hard, just some really good fun, and hope you can join us for that. If you have questions about that, Mike Kinney is right here after the service. You can talk to him about it. All right. If you are able, I invite you to stand. We'll begin with our opening song, Father Welcomes.
1: Our opening song this morning is from Lutheran Service Book 605, Father Welcomes. The refrain is, Father welcomes all his children to his family through his son. Father giving his salvation, life forever has been won.

0: In the name of the Father, and of the Son, and of the Holy Spirit.
1: Amen.
0: If we say that we have no sin, we deceive ourselves, and the truth is not in us.
1: But if we confess our sins, God, who is faithful and just, will forgive our sins and cleanse us from all unrighteousness.
0: Let us then confess our sins to God our Father.
2: Most merciful God, we confess that we are by nature sinful and unclean. We have sinned.

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Almighty God, in His mercy, has given His Son to die for you, and for His sake forgives you all of your sins. As a called and ordained servant of Christ, and by His authority, I therefore forgive you all of your sins in the name of the Father, and of the Son, and of the Holy Spirit. Amen. Thanks be to God.

0: And let us pray. Heavenly Father, we rejoice in the joy of your salvation, the good news that Jesus has been raised from the dead and has prepared a place in heaven for all who repent and believe in him.
1: By the power of the Holy Spirit, help us to share the joy of your salvation with others, so that all people may come to know and love Jesus, our Redeemer, Savior, and friend. In his powerful name we pray. Amen.
0: Our first reading today comes from the Old Testament prophet Ezekiel, chapter 34. For this is what the Sovereign Lord says, I myself will search for my sheep and look after them. As a shepherd looks after his scattered flock when he is with them, so will I look after my sheep. I will rescue them from the places where they are scattered on a day of clouds and darkness. I will bring them out from the nations and gather them from the countries, and I will bring them into their own land. I will pasture them on the mountains of Israel, in the ravines, and in all the settlements in the land. I will tend them in a good pasture, and the mountain heights of Israel will be their grazing land. There they will lie down in good grazing land, and there they will feed in a rich pasture on the mountains of Israel. I myself will tend my sheep and have them lie down, declares the Sovereign Lord. I will search for the lost and bring back the strays. I will bind up the injured and strengthen the weak, but the sleek and the strong I will destroy. I will shepherd the flock with justice. This is the word of the Lord.
1: Thanks be to God.
0: As you're able, please stand.

The Holy Gospel according to St. Matthew, the 18th chapter. At that time, the disciples came to Jesus and asked, "Who is the greatest in the kingdom of heaven?" He called a little child and had him stand among them, and he said, "I tell you the truth, unless you change and become like little children, you will never enter the kingdom of heaven. Therefore, whoever humbles himself like this child is the greatest in the kingdom of heaven. And whoever welcomes a little child like this in my name welcomes me. But if anyone causes one of these little ones who believe in me to sin, it would be better for him to have a large millstone hung around his neck and to be drowned in the depths of the sea. Woe to the world because of the things that cause people to sin. Such things must come, but woe to the man through whom they come. If your hand or your foot causes you to sin, cut it off and throw it away. It is better for you to enter life maimed or crippled than to have two hands or feet and be thrown into eternal fire. And if your eye causes you to sin, gouge it out and throw it away. It is better for you to enter life with one eye than to have two eyes and be thrown into the fire of hell. See that you do not look down on one of these little ones, for I tell you that their angels in heaven always see the face of my Father in heaven. What do you think? If a man owns 100 sheep and one of them wanders away, will he not leave the 99 on the hills and go look for the one that has wandered off? And if he finds it, I tell you the truth, he is happier about that one sheep than about the 99 that did not wander off. In the same way, your Father in heaven is not willing that any of these little ones should be lost. If your brother sins against you, go and show him his fault, just between the two of you. If he listens to you, you have won your brother over.

0: For where two or three come together in my name, there I am with them. And this is the gospel of the Lord. And please be seated.
1: Words you do not want to hear from your doctor. Oh, that's interesting. True story, I had an orthopedic surgeon say that about my shoulder once. Oh, isn't that interesting? You also don't want to hear your doctor say, "We found something. We need to take a closer look. We need to operate." Or maybe worst of all, "We need to remove it." Because when a surgeon starts talking about cutting something out of your body, you know this is serious. No one undergoes surgery for a paper cut. No one is looking at a hangnail saying, "Whoa, that's really, really bad. I think I need to call in a surgical team. Put me under," right? No, surgery is drastic because the problem is serious. And that's worth remembering when we're listening to Matthew 18 today, in the words of Jesus. Now, there's a lot going on in Matthew 18. You heard Mike read this. There's way more than we can possibly unpack in 15 minutes. But if you give me 45, then Now, Jesus is talking about becoming like a child. He's welcoming children. He's talking about temptation and sin, a shepherd who goes after the one wandering sheep. He's talking about confronting someone who sins. He talks about authority of the church, his presence among those who are gathered in his name. Way more than we can do justice to today. But I want to concentrate on those parts of this reading from Matthew 18 that we might rather skip. Those parts that make you kind of do a double take or swallow hard. I mean, Jesus says some pretty disturbing things here. Matthew 18 verse 6, look at this. "If anyone causes one of these little ones who believe in me to stumble, it would be better for them to have a large millstone hung around their neck and be drowned in the depths of the sea." Hello. And then, two verses later, "If your hand or your foot causes you to stumble, cut it off and throw it away. If your eye causes you to stumble, gouge it out and throw it away." This is Jesus talking. Gentle, compassionate Jesus. Jesus who takes children in his arms. Jesus who touches lepers and eats with sinners. That Jesus says it would be better to be thrown in the sea with a giant stone around your neck. That Jesus says, cut it off, gouge it out, throw it away. Why? Because Jesus takes sin more seriously than we do. I think this is why it's so uncomfortable to hear Jesus saying this, because I think we've gotten pretty good at softening sin, excusing it, coming up with terms that are a little less controversial. It was a mistake, a lapse in judgment. I lost my temper. I crossed a little line. I wasn't being myself. It was her fault. Everybody does it. Nobody's perfect. Right? We start to excuse it, minimize it, talk it away. And there may be some truth in some of those statements, but notice how easily we allow the talk about sin. We talk about it without having to say, "No, I hurt someone. I destroyed something. I rebelled against God. What I did, I destroyed something. I rebelled against God. What I did was absolutely wrong."

0: Jesus doesn't let us minimize sin. He actually reaches for the most shocking imagery imaginable. A millstone, an amputation, an eye ripped out of his socket. Now understand, Jesus is using hyperbole. He's very purposely exaggerating to make his point. He's not literally commanding us to gouge out our eyes or cut off our limbs. After all, I mean, if you remove your hand, it's not going to take the greed out of your heart. If you gouge out your eye, that doesn't take lust from your mind. Sin runs way deeper than hands and feet and eyes. And that's exactly the point. Sin runs deep. And Jesus is saying, stop minimizing it. Stop treating sin like it's harmless. If something is drawing you away from God, don't play with it. If something you're doing in your life is destroying your faith, don't excuse it. If your behavior is leading someone else into sin, don't shrug it off and say, oh, that's just their problem. Especially that last one. Jesus has his strongest warning, not just for sinning, but causing someone else to sin. Jesus looks at his most vulnerable ones, his believers, his little children, his sheep, and he says, don't mess with them. They matter to me. I think that actually changes the way we hear that warning. If someone causes one of these little ones to sin, it would be better to have a giant millstone around their neck and thrown into the depths of the sea. The millstone's not there because Jesus enjoys punishment. The millstone he's talking about is there because Jesus fiercely loves the person being harmed. Think about the surgeon again. When your surgeon looks at a scan and says, we need to remove this immediately, you don't say, well, that surgeon must really hate me. No, the surgeon hates what's killing you. The drastic response reveals the value of the person who needs healing, needs saving. And that's how Jesus is speaking. How he's seeing sin. Sin isn't just something that it's, you know, sort of an arbitrary breaking a rule of God. This is sin destroys. Sin divides marriages. It wounds children. It destroys trust. Sin turns friends into enemies. Sin creates addictions that enslave us, makes us selfish. Sin causes us to use people instead of loving people. And worst of all, sin divides us from our Heavenly Father, the one who created us for eternal life. And Jesus says, take that seriously. And then he says something else that our culture finds almost equally uncomfortable. If your brother or sister sins, go and point it out to them. Just between the two of you. And if they won't listen, bring another person or two. If they still won't listen, bring it to the church. If they still won't listen, Jesus says, treat them as you would a pagan or tax collector. Again, this sounds really harsh. Like you'd be pushing someone out of the church. And it sounds harsh because I think we've absorbed this one commandment in our culture. Do not judge. Who am I to tell someone that they're doing something wrong? And we say, well, you know, I'm a sinner too. Who am I to confront someone else's sin? And there's an important truth in that. We should never look in pride or arrogance. Jesus absolutely condemns self-righteous judgment. There's no room for that. But humility does not mean pretending sin isn't sin. If you saw someone walking or running toward the edge of a cliff, are you going to say, "Yeah, who am I to judge what direction they want to run?" No! Love speaks and says, "Stop! You're going a place that's going to destroy." But notice that Jesus tells us how to do it. Not by gossiping about them, not by posting about them online, not gathering five sympathetic friends and telling them all about how awful this other person is. No, go to them quietly, privately, lovingly. Because the goal is not humiliation, the goal is restoration. And Jesus says this explicitly: if they listen to you, you have won them over. You gained your brother back. You gained your sister back. It's interesting, when you read through the Gospels, different parts of this reading today in Matthew 18 are there right next to each other for a reason. I think we understand this going to someone and showing their fault actually helps us to understand the reading right before this. If it's discipline, if it's showing someone their fault, it really is about seeking after that wandering sheep that's gone astray. The shepherd does this, goes after someone who has gone wandering off. That's what Matthew 18 is all about. When someone wanders into sin, the church does not say, "Oh well, let them live their own life." We don't say, "Good riddance." No, we go after them. First one person, and then two or three if it's necessary. Then the whole church if needed. Again and again and again, the shepherd going after the sheep. And yes, eventually someone just turns completely away and they refuse to listen. They don't want to repent. They don't want to hear God's word. They don't want to live by God's word. They insist on walking away from Christ. And at that point, Jesus says, treat them as an outsider, a tax collector. But even then, think about how Jesus treats sinners and tax collectors. He did not hate them. He sought them. He called them. He ate with sinners. He proclaimed the kingdom to them. He invited them to believe. So even you're reading in Matthew 18, "Oh, treat them like a pagan or tax collector." Even that move is not vengeful. It's always motivated out of love. Always motivated out of bringing someone back, winning them over. Because that sheep matters to Jesus. You matter to Jesus. And that brings me back to those disturbing words about hands, feet, and eyes. There's something more disturbing than a surgeon telling you you need surgery. It's a surgeon telling you you need surgery and you had no idea there was anything wrong. That's what God's law does. It exposes what we would rather not see. And actually, listen to Jesus' words today. None of us walks away clean. Have you sinned? Have you sinned?
1: Yes.
0: Yeah. Almost certainly. Yeah. Have you ever influenced another person towards sin? Have your words ever wounded someone? Have your actions ever given someone a really bad impression about this Christianity thing? Have you ever remained silent when love really called you to speak? Have you ever spoken when love really needed you to remain quiet? Have you ever excused in yourself the same sins you're condemning in someone else? Yes, yes, yes, yes. I'm guessing if you're anything like all the other people I know, you've done all these things too, right? The diagnosis is worse than we thought because it runs deep in every one of us. And Jesus refuses to lie about it. But here's what we need to understand. The one who gives the diagnosis is also the one who gives his life to save the patient. Jesus doesn't stand off at a distance pointing at everything you've done wrong. He enters into our mess. The same Jesus who says sin deserves judgment walks toward judgment. He went to Jerusalem. He was betrayed. He was condemned, nailed to a cross. He died and was buried. That's where he showed us just how serious sin is. So serious that it would take the Son of God hanging under a darkened sky, bleeding on a cross. At the same time, he's also showing us just how worthy your life is. He would rather bear your sin than lose you. He would rather suffer your judgment than abandon you. He would rather die than leave one wandering sheep lost forever. That's how seriously Jesus takes sin and how seriously Jesus loves sinners. Those two things go together. And I think if we minimize sin, we actually minimize grace. And we minimize the sacrifice of Jesus. But when we see sin for what it is, something that destroys and kills and separates us from God, then we begin to understand the wonder of what Jesus has done. He's forgiven it all, every bit of it. All your selfishness and anger and lust and pride and gossip, your failure as a husband or a wife, a failure as a parent or a child, as a friend, the sins you know about, sins everybody else knows about, the sins nobody else knows about, all that stuff he carried to the cross. And having carried it to the cross, he now gives us, the church, this strange, beautiful ministry where we take sin seriously, call one another to repentance, forgive, pursue the lost sheep. We speak the truth in love. We bind and we loose, not according to our own preferences, but based on the word of God and the promise of Christ. And then Jesus says, where two or three are gathered together in my name, there I am with them. Now, I want to very briefly talk about that last verse. Where two or three come together in my name, there I am with them. You know, normally we think about this as, oh, you know, if there are just fewer people in church today, well, at least where two or three are gathered, it's always going to be Jesus there with us. True. It's comforting. But it's in the context of Jesus talking about this terrible, difficult work of dealing with sin, of confronting and repenting and forgiving and restoring. This is where Jesus says, I am with you. If you come together and you agree that this sin needs to be forgiven, there I am. When you're speaking truth and love, I'm there. When a sinner confesses, I am there. When forgiveness is spoken, I am there, he says. When the church goes searching for that wandering sheep, that's where Jesus is. A surgeon sometimes has to say hard things, but a surgeon tells the truth. Because your life matters. All of our lives matter. Amen?
1: Amen.
0: As you're able, would you please stand with me as we join together in speaking the words of our creed? This is a summary of all that we believe based on what God tells us in the scriptures, and we join together boldly proclaiming this together. I believe in one God, the Father Almighty, maker of heaven and earth, and of all things visible and invisible, and one Lord Jesus Christ, the only begotten Son of God, begotten of his Father before all worlds, God, God, light, light, very God, begotten, not made, being of one substance with the Father, by whom all things were made, who for us and for our salvation came down from heaven, and was incarnate by the Holy Spirit of the Virgin Mary, and was made man, and was crucified also for us under Pontius Pilate. He suffered and was buried. And the third day he rose again, according to the scriptures, and ascended into heaven, and sits at the right hand of the Father. And he will come again with glory to judge both the living and the dead. His kingdom will have no end. And I believe in the Holy Spirit, the Lord and giver of life, who proceeds from the Father and the Son, who with the Father and the Son together is worshipped and glorified, who spoke by the prophets. And I believe in one holy Christian apostolic church. I acknowledge one baptism for the remission of sins, and I look for the resurrection of the dead and the life of the world to come. Amen.
1: And we'll continue with our prayers. Let us pray for the whole people of God in Christ Jesus, and for all people according to their needs. For the success of the Holy Christian Church here and scattered throughout the world, and for the proclamation of the gospel and the calling of all to faith in Jesus, let us pray to the Lord.
2: Lord, have mercy.
1: For those who reject Jesus or do not know him, those who have been hurt by the Christian Church, and all those in prison, let us pray to the Lord.
2: Lord, have mercy.
0: For the protection and success of all Christian missionaries here and abroad, let us pray to the Lord. Lord, have mercy. For a fruitful partnership with our local and global ministry partners, especially Celebration Lutheran School, Faith Childcare, Camp Luther, LWML, Levin, Gideon's, Community Benefit Tree, Loaves and Fishes, Habitat for Humanity, VITA, and our care point in El Oregonal, Guatemala, let us pray to the Lord. Lord, have mercy.
1: For the success of Faith's spiritual care ministries, including Stephen Ministry, Comfort Dog Ministry, Hearts of Mercy and Compassion, and various support groups, let us pray to the Lord.
0: Lord, have mercy.
1: For the strength of families, the sanctity of marriage, and the protection of our children, let us pray to the Lord.
0: Lord, have mercy. For a smooth start to another school year for students, parents, and teachers, let us pray to the Lord. Lord, have mercy. For the safety of those who work in dangerous situations and direction for those who are considering a career change, let us pray to the Lord. Lord, have mercy.
1: For the protection of those who lead our country, enforce our laws, and maintain peace and security around the world, let us pray to the Lord.
0: Lord, have mercy.
1: For those who suffer from the effects of violence, war, fire, severe weather, and other natural disasters, especially those in Nepal from a devastating flood, let us pray to the Lord.
0: Lord, have mercy. For the unborn, the abused, the forgotten, and the lost, let us pray to the Lord. Lord, have mercy. For the hungry, the widowed, and the orphaned, and the lonely, let us pray to the Lord. Lord, have mercy.
1: For those battling addiction, depression, anxiety, and suicidal thoughts, let us pray to the Lord.
0: Lord, have mercy.
1: For those with physical and mental disabilities and all their caregivers, let us pray to the Lord.
0: Lord, have mercy. For all those who are in the hospital or recovering at home after being in the hospital, those facing surgery or recovering from surgery, including Harvey Miller, Neil Holub, Dickie Harrop, Aaron Ashbrenner, and Eugene Dell, let us pray to the Lord. Lord, have mercy. For those who mourn, including the family of Marilyn Oshin, who passed away this week, let us pray to the Lord. Lord, have mercy. For those who are celebrating the special gifts of life, including those being baptized today, like Lainey LaPierre, let us pray to the Lord. Lord, have mercy. For those who are enjoying the celebration of anniversaries this week, including Glenn and Maya West at 45 years together, Mark and Jane Savitas celebrating 48 years of marriage, and Ken and Pat Shanecki celebrating 61 years of marriage. Let us pray to the Lord. Lord, have mercy. Into your hands, O Lord, we commend all for whom we pray, trusting in your mercy through your Son, Jesus Christ, our Lord. Amen. You may be seated as we bring our offerings to the Lord.
3: 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Our offering hymn this morning comes from Lutheran Service Book 820. My soul now praise your Maker. My soul now praise your Maker. Let all within me bless his name, who makes your full partaker of mercies more than you dare claim. Forget him not whose meekness still bears with him all your sin, who heals you every weakness, renews your life within, whose grace and care are endless, and saved you through the past, who leaves no suffer friendless, but rights the wrong at last.

0: As you're able, will you please stand as we continue with our offering prayer. Let us pray. Gracious Father, we rejoice in the great gift of your Son and pray that you may find joy in the gifts that we bring.
1: 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Amen.
2: The Lord be with you.
3: And also with you.
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0: Blessed are you, Lord of heaven and earth, for you have had mercy on those whom you created and sent your only begotten Son into our flesh to bear our sin and be our Savior. With repentant joy, we receive the salvation accomplished for us by all availing sacrifice of his body and blood on the cross. Gathered in the name and the remembrance of Jesus, we beg you, O Lord, to forgive, renew, and strengthen us with your word and spirit. Grant us faithfully to eat his body and drink his blood as he bids us do in his own testament. Gather us together, we pray, from the ends of the earth to celebrate with all the faithful the marriage feast of the Lamb in his kingdom, which has no end. Graciously receive our prayers, deliver and preserve us. To you alone, O Father, be all glory, honor, and worship with the Son and the Holy Spirit, one God, now and forever.
1: Amen.
0: Lord, remember us in your kingdom and teach us to pray.

0: Our Lord Jesus Christ, on the night when he was betrayed, took bread. When he had given thanks, he broke it and gave it to his disciples and said, "Take and eat. This is my body, which is given for you. Do this in remembrance of me." In the same way, also, he took the cup after supper. And when he had given thanks, he gave it to them and said, "Drink of it, all of you. This cup is the new covenant in my blood, which is shed for you for the forgiveness of all of your sins. Do this as often as you drink it in remembrance of me." The peace of the Lord be with you always. I invite you to turn to one another and greet each other in the peace of the Lord.
1: As the congregation is preparing for communion and they're reaching out to each other, we'd like to take this time to reach out to our radio and internet listeners and offer peace be with you as a sign of reconciliation and of the unity of the Son in the bond of peace. Again, peace be with you. Our first communion hymn this morning will come from Lutheran Service Book 618. I come, O Savior, to thy table. I come, O Savior, to thy table, for weak and weary is my soul. Thou bread of life alone art able to satisfy and make me whole. The refrain is, Lord, may thy body and thy blood be for my soul.

Our next communion hymn comes from Lutheran Service Book 686. Come thou fount of every blessing. 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Streams of mercy never ceasing. 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While the hope of endless glory fills my heart with joy and love. Teach me ever to adore thee. May I still thy goodness be. Thank you for joining us for today's worship service from the Faith Ministry Center of Faith Lutheran Church. 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Until we meet again, may the Lord bring you peace.

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2: From ABC News, I'm Chuck Severson. Not going anywhere this weekend because of high gasoline prices. People like Anthony Avedo in Southern California, where the AAA says drivers will spend about $18 to $24 more this year compared to last to fill the gas tank.
3: The gas is expensive. Everything is expensive in general. So, yeah, I'm basically just going to work and that's it.
2: Ditto Julia Campbell.
4: I can't afford that. I really can't. If this is how much I have to spend on gas, I can't really spend anything else on anything else, you know?
2: For truckers delivering food and other things people buy, diesel fuel is at an all-time high, $5.85 a gallon. National average for regular grade gasoline, $4.10. What's pushing up pump prices? The Iran war. Iran's top negotiator says the weekend attacks on U.S. ships is only the beginning. He says in a social media post on Telegram that from now on, any transgression against the interests and security of Iran will receive a faster, heavier, and more painful response. Iran and the U.S. attacked each other's ships yesterday. No casualties to the U.S. military, which says it disabled or destroyed three Iranian oil tankers. Just days ago, President Trump and Vice President Vance downplayed the war as not really a war, but flare-ups. This happening 2 months before the midterm elections. Republicans holding a midterm convention later this week in Dallas. ABC's Olivia Rubin.
5: The center of the show, though, of course, is President Trump, who will speak on both nights, though it comes at a time when a recent poll shows him with a record low approval rating. And some candidates in tight races this November say they're not going, including Representative Zach Nunn in Iowa, running in a district that Democrats are hoping to flip, and Senator Susan Collins, who's defending her seat in Maine and has long avoided conventions during election cycles.
2: U.S. diplomat Steve Witkoff and President Trump's son-in-law Jared Kushner being met by Ukraine's President Zelensky this morning in the capital, Kyiv. 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
2: More on rescues 10 days after deadly floods in Nepal. ABC's Alex Stone.
9: First responders located a woman sitting in mud inside a house, later providing her water and airlifting her to a hospital. And a Chinese national was pulled alive from a hydropower tunnel full of mud and debris. On board a helicopter, workers administering aid and checking his vital sign. The man saying, "Every time I saw the rescue lights, I would shout with all my strength. When they found me, I could hardly believe it." Adding, "I felt like I lost all hope."
2: Not only do we get two reports on inflation this week, which could affect stock prices and the Federal Reserve's decision on whether to hike interest rates, but these, says ABC's Dave Packer.
10: Investors are watching the bond market, where rising treasury yields are pushing up borrowing costs across the economy. Continued focus on tariffs. Businesses and consumers watching for signs that higher import costs are showing up in prices.
2: Backlash by condo owners. ABC's Hannah Bata.
11: They're threatening also to put a lien on our property.
12: Beverly Albright and her neighbors in San Clemente, California, are fighting back after their homeowners association slapped them each with a $26,000 emergency assessment on their condos.
13: The board's response is to take out a loan or take out equity of your house.
12: All to pay for a roof project.
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2: ABC's Hannah Bata. Chuck Severson, ABC News.
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21: Daytime highs approaching 78 today under mainly sunny skies. East winds around 5 miles per hour. Tonight, 57. Tomorrow, 78. Slight chance of thunderstorms. Tuesday, high temperatures reach up to 80. 79, sunshine mixed with clouds at times. Wednesday. I'm meteorologist Paul Frombly with your weatherology forecast on WHBY. Right now, it's 64 degrees.
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10: And Chief Growth Officer at Annex, Mark Beck.
24: Brian, you know, lots of fun stuff, kind of week in review. One of the things to start with is a conversation about Jackson Hole, which I love it every time that is in the news. That's an amazing place. And super cool that all of our world leaders of finance converge upon that, right? But coming out of that, the sort of repricing of the expectation for the next Fed meeting in terms of rate hikes is pretty dramatic.
23: It was perhaps the most rapid repricing that I have seen. Now, granted, the data that I've looked at only really goes back to the 1990s. So I can't say like in all of history, I'm sure there have been other surprises, but it was a very abrupt about face with the markets as far as thinking that Chair Warsh is going to be somewhat dovish, maybe leaning towards staying on pause. And then he delivered that speech at Jackson Hole. And all of a sudden, it was just a complete turnaround in terms of higher probability that they'll likely hike during their September 15th to 16th meeting. A lot of it was because he made the case for saying that the jobs market is solid and that he's really singularly focused on inflation. They have seen improvement, but 2 months of improvement isn't really enough for him. And then we get that jobs report on Friday, plus 162,000. I mean, that was just, I had to look at it twice to make sure I wasn't misreading it. So it really does, I think, almost put the nail in the coffin of the idea that they need to stay on pause to support the labor market. It's more a question of, do they feel like they need to hike rates in order to stave off a resurgence in inflation?
24: Right. And what that brings back into crystal clear for investors, the focus around how are we investing on the fixed income side? Mm-hmm. And when we see the expectation for rate hikes jump as dramatically as it did, so the longer term bonds, the yields go up, right? So what happens then, the price, so if we're a current holder of that bond, you can see the value of that bond go down. So this year in 2026 so far, what you're seeing is that longer duration fixed income investments are showing a total return that's much more muted than what you're expecting to see if you just look at the size of the yield itself.
23: Oh, absolutely. You start with that yield, and let's say you start by looking at, it's like 4.77, it's 4.8, or whatever it is. That isn't necessarily the return that you're going to get, especially if you sell it before it matures. When you see that yield, it's based on an assumption. It's based on an assumption that you're going to get all of those cash flows, what's called the coupon that it kicks off. So that's the periodic interest payment. And then that you're also going to get the face value when it's matured. Furthermore, it assumes that you can reinvest those coupon payments at the same rate. I mean, that's how you calculate the yield. There's a lot of math that goes into it. Mm-hmm. So people see that yield and they're like, oh, this is guaranteed. It is not guaranteed. And that's one of the big mistakes that some people use. They might be what we sometimes refer to as yield hogs, where they want to just get the highest yielding thing that they can. It's like, that's not a guarantee. Now, when it comes to like treasury securities, if you do purchase them and if you can hold them to maturity, that beginning yield is usually a pretty good indicator of the return that you will get. Might be plus or minus a little bit. It's a huge difference between if you're holding bonds in like an ETF or a mutual fund, or if you're holding the bonds individually and can hold them to maturity.
24: I think very important for people to realize that the bond side of the portfolio requires attention just like the stock side of the portfolio. Yeah. And I think sometimes people sort of forget that. So how am I invested in fixed income? What types of fixed income? What is the structure? Do I own mutual funds? Do I own exchange traded funds? Do I own the individual bonds? Have I maybe appropriately laddered the bonds such that I can hold them to maturity so I can capture that yield that was there when I first purchased? The guaranteed part, by the way, is the coupon payment and the principal payment. Also, by the way, guaranteed, but subject to the strength of the creditor. So
23: that's right.
24: From whom are you buying the bonds?
23: Exactly. So it depends on them not defaulting on it. And that's a big difference between if you're buying a treasury security versus a corporate bond. You know, corporations, they can go bankrupt. We really focus on high quality bonds, those that we have high confidence that are going to be able to meet those obligations. But it's not a guarantee. When you have a treasury security, that's backed by the full faith and credit of the U.S. government. Very different. And so, you know, each one plays an important role in a portfolio, but do recognize that if you're going to go for a little bit more of that yield, which you can see on corporate bonds, along with that comes a little bit more risk as well.
24: So an acute focus on inflation, let's just talk a little bit about oil, right? Mm-hmm. You know, oil, not only just the cost of gas at the pump, but also it's in everything from transportation to the things that we consume. Stubbornly high oil prices. Yeah. Of course, we got to talk about Iran, we got to talk about Venezuela. What are we seeing going on there?
23: Feels like it's almost stuck in limbo. Are we at war? Aren't we? It's this weird tension where sometimes it becomes, they've used the phrase kinetic to say, well, things are blowing up, right? I mean, that does happen. That's what we saw earlier this week. There's a little bit more of the conflict. And so we did see the price of oil go up again. We also got the announcement about some big deal with Venezuela with their 65 billion barrels of oil, as far as known reserves that they have, that the U.S. is going to have some claim to those. As we've been getting more details about it, it seems like that is something that can maybe be beneficial to oil supply security over the course of years, maybe not over the course of weeks or months, just because of the amount of time and investment that it takes to really extract that oil. So long term could be a really good deal. Short term probably doesn't help fix the problem. Now with, you know, with Labor Day weekend, nationwide average gasoline prices around $4.15 per gallon, that's squeezing a lot of consumers again at perhaps the most inconvenient time.
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3: 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We will be back on Tuesday morning at 6, recapping all the news with WHBY and ABC. 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Coming up on Tuesday.
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0: of a it depends question, but how do you decide how much to cover with your kids and how do you get them involved?
1: Yeah, before even thinking about the costs and the funding, I think it's very important for parents to think about their intentions for funding their child's education. On one end of the spectrum, I see some clients who want to pay for everything. And at the other end, some clients who don't want to pay for anything. And plenty of people that fall somewhere in the middle. And as you can imagine, it's very hard to come up with a plan if we don't know what the parents' goals are. So I've seen the most success when parents think about this early on. They have conversations with their kids earlier on in that college search process. So everyone in the family is very clear about what role the parents want to play and what's expected of the kids. One especially important thing to think about is whether they do want their kids to contribute. I think there's something to be said for kids financially contributing to their own education. They might take it a little bit more seriously, or it might be a little bit more impactful if they have some financial skin in the game.
0: 529 plans. Maybe you've heard about those. How can families make the most of those?
1: These are one of my favorite college savings vehicles, and that's because they are so flexible. You can start these right away when the child is born, and just contributing a little bit each month can really make an impact over time when you have those contributions, you're investing them, and you have 18 years for them to grow. Now, I have heard from some clients in the past that they're nervous about locking the funds away in a 529 plan when they don't even know if their kids are going to college. But These plans are so flexible now. That's really been the trend over the last few years, and they can be used for apprenticeship expenses, K-12 expenses, certain credentials. You can change the beneficiary, and sometimes you can even roll part of it over to a Roth IRA. So they're a great tool for grandparents to save. They're a great tool for legacy. There are so many advantages to these that it's really something I recommend for most people to consider.
0: Yeah, you at least want to start that 529 plan. We've done segments on unused 529 money, but keep in mind it can be used for education before college too. So how should families approach financial aid to kind of maximize their opportunities when it comes to that?
1: Well, something that I hear pretty often is that parents don't want their kids to have any student loan debt at all. And that's a great sentiment. Wanting to limit debt, especially at higher interest rates, is great. But one thing that I have to say is I wouldn't be afraid of taking on a little bit of student loan debt. A lot of times, and especially with the federal student loans, the terms tend to be a little bit more favorable than your average loan. So it's not necessarily a bad thing to take on a little bit of debt. It might even help the student build their credit score a little bit. And once you get your financial aid package back from a school too, you can see the loans on there. You can see what kind of grants or other opportunities they might have. And sometimes you can negotiate these a little bit. There might actually be a little bit more financial aid out there. So sometimes you can go back to the school and negotiate that.
0: So then how do you help parents weigh the cost of different schools? Because there's so many to choose from and a lot of different financial aid packages, like you just said, and against the long-term value for their child.
1: There are. And having conversations in advance about what are realistic schools and what are wish list schools. I've seen plenty of people whose kids apply to some very good and expensive schools. But in advance of that, they talk with their kids and let them know that it might just be out of their price range. On the flip side, I've also had clients who really wanted their kids to go to a more prestigious school. I had one where the parents had gone there and they really enjoyed their time and they wanted the same for their kids, of course. We were working on a plan so they could afford it, but we actually found out that one of the kids wasn't super excited about going there. They found a program they really liked somewhere else. They liked the campus life somewhere else a little bit better. What we really learned from that is it's not about the prestige. It's not even about the cost. It's about making sure the school is a good fit for the kid. Is it a place where they can actually grow and learn and be a good student? And that's what it's about at the end of the day. If the kid doesn't have a good experience there, if they're not succeeding, then was it really worth it?
0: She is financial planning specialist Rebecca Posig. Thank you for being on the show again, Rebecca.
1: Thanks for having me. Glad to be here.
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8: 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I know sometimes you're busy, but you know, a lot of times we do get some questions, great questions for navigating the markets, inflation trends, a lot of things to keep an eye on, especially with the jobs numbers coming out and earnings season. Chief Economic Strategist Dr. Brian Jacobson is your host for those webinars. Let's talk about navigating the markets. That covers a little bit more of a broad series when it comes to the market.
9: It really does. So the instant insights are supposed to be almost like kind of quick hit, instant reaction after we've done lots of research on the topic about what does this specific thing mean? Whereas navigating the markets is really tying it all together as far as everything that we've seen, not just as far as jobs, the Fed, and inflation, because that's the main focus of instant insight, because those are the biggest like market moving macroeconomic events. But then it's about also what's going on with the fundamentals of the businesses that we can invest in. So it's taking that perspective, because markets isn't the economy, right? We invest, if you want to think about it in these terms, we invest in the S&P 500, not GDP, right? S&P versus GDP, they can be very different. Now we look at the fundamentals, also taking stock of valuations. So that's the price that you're paying for those fundamentals. But then we also want to talk about some of the bigger topics as well. You know, this is a midterm election year. We do have a Fed who it looks like they might pivot from being on pause. They've been on pause with the rates ever since December 2025. Now they're likely to reverse course to offer us a hike. It's not guaranteed that they're going to hike, but that is what the market is pricing in. So what we do is we look at history. What has happened in that type of setup before? It does lead us to think that from kind of a portfolio positioning perspective, that it pays to be a little cautious, really take stock of your stocks that you have. Where are you invested? Where's the concentration risk? Is it in an individual name? Is it in an individual sector, theme? And maybe think about diversifying that a little bit to be a bit more intentional with the portfolio. A lot of people maybe are more accidental with how their portfolios come together. We want to be very intentional about it.
8: This is some of the research that we provide along with the free education. So navigating the markets and inflation trends. Navigating the markets is coming up on Thursday, September 10th. The inflation trends webinar is Friday, September 11th. 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Dr. Brian Jacobson, you put your blog up there sometimes.
9: Yeah, that's a one that I really enjoy doing, trying to every week, we call it macro and market musings, because I'm a sucker for that type of like a parallelism and alliteration, where it's really looking at what's going on, what did we learn about growth, inflation, policy, and then looking ahead in terms of what's on the calendar and what are we really looking for in the markets.
8: Fresh content for you, as always, anytime you want it with the Insights tab at annexwealth.com. 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
8: This is Money Talk, the Annex Wealth Management Show, and our America 250 series continues, looking at the history of the American economy. Chief Economic Strategist Dr. Brian Jacobson has been part of this series, and this is our series finale. Brian, a lot of people actually pay for this class, as you are a professor. Maybe some people don't know that.
9: That's true. Yes, I am very blessed to have, I started in academia, actually teaching at Wisconsin Lutheran College, and now I teach part-time at Marquette University. Now, I don't teach economic history there. I teach a financial econometrics class. You can think of that as being statistics and data analysis as it applies to finance and investing.
8: I've certainly learned a lot. I feel like I should have paid you for this course. It's lesson 11 of 11. We're kind of caught up to date here. Zero rates, a pandemic, the AI economy. It's 2010 till now. Last time we looked at the lost decade, the tech bubble that burst, and then a global financial crisis. Now, the recovery, the pandemic, and the AI economy. So coming out of the global financial crisis, the Federal Reserve set its target rate at near zero. So what did that do to the economy and the markets?
9: Well, it's interesting the distortions that that may have caused. If we think about what the Federal Reserve did in order to try to re-kickstart the economy coming out of the global financial crisis, putting interest rates to zero, people refer to it as ZIRP, the zero interest rate policy. They also expanded their balance sheet. And Chair Warsh, who is the chair today, he was on the board prior to the financial crisis, and he was critical of how low they were pushing interest rates and how much they were expanding their balance sheet. So kind of interesting to see how we've almost come full circle here. If we think about what happened with interest rates near zero, really what it did was with your savings accounts that you had, do you remember the days when you would look at, oh, what's the interest rate if you go to the bank and it was like 0 point something?
8: Yeah. And yeah, they would have the little digital signs. And,
9: that's right.
8: You know,
9: exactly.
8: Keep track of it while you're driving past the bank.
9: Yeah. And so that was all an intention of trying to get people to take on more risk, pushing people out into riskier stocks and bonds. That was a stated purpose behind that zero interest rate policy. So it made money very cheap, abundant, and also encouraged people to take on more risk. So it was not without its critics, but I think that when we look back at it, it's like, okay, it did serve its purpose. Now the debate is, did they almost overstay their welcome with some of that policy?
8: So what was it like for an economist to watch the pandemic? It was sort of a slow build. I remember March of 2020, we didn't really know what was going on. And then, wow, everything changed. Yeah. So it was just constant fluctuation.
9: Yeah. So when we go from 2010, fast forward to the pandemic, the Fed at that point, you know, they had realized that, okay, the economy is getting back to health. We had a pretty good economy 2017 to 2019, and then bam, along comes the pandemic, slamming on the brakes of the overall economy. And I think really what it forced people to do was to look at history. What has happened before, maybe in the United States, because we have had pandemics before, and what has happened in other countries during other episodes like it. It's just, this was on a much bigger scale. So you almost had to look at some of these more historical examples that were more isolated and try to extrapolate out, all right, what does that mean if you scale that up by a factor of 10? If you think about the government response to the pandemic, shutting down businesses, but you had all those stimulus checks. Yes. Coming from the federal government, plus the Federal Reserve, really loose monetary policy. So you had this kind of flood of money coming into the economy, and yet the real economy in terms of manufacturing and that was really shut down. That was almost a recipe for inflation. We were able to get a very rapid bounce back. So, you know, we saw the stock market, it crashed like 34% over the course of like a month. That was the fastest decline on record. But then we also saw one of the most rapid increases when it's like, all right, you got the stimulus checks. People are just pivoting from going out to the bar, drinking at home instead of, you know, going out and buying stuff, they're staying home and doing it. Things are being delivered. So it was this massive reorientation of the economy. And it's actually pretty incredible when you look at the data series about economic growth, where you can see it just divot, it just drops, and then just the rapid rebound that happened.
8: And you take a look at that time period, did somebody benefit from that? I mean, I'm sure there were some companies that did as far as delivery. You mentioned delivery services or a lot of at-home stuff. You know, when you think back to that time period, are there companies that really came out ahead?
9: Well, if you remember back the day, that's where we also developed the term meme stock. Everybody was at home kind of trading their accounts. It's this gamification of investing that took place. So there were companies like GameStop where all of a sudden it's like, you know, their stock went to the moon. You then had AMC. You also had Bitcoin. That was really taking off. But in terms of the companies providing the technology, the use of Zoom, that company did quite well.
8: Yeah, we all had to remember our passwords.
9: That's right.
8: Quickly.
9: And had to remember how to turn your camera on or you're on mute, right?
8: Or remember that it is on.
9: That's right. The interesting thing is that forced adaptation, where people suddenly needed to adopt this new technology and adapt to it. Some research has suggested that that forced like upgrade that people did to technology to just kind of survive during that period of time has led to stronger productivity growth today. So even though it's years afterwards, people learned how to, you know, do drive up delivery. They learned how to, you know, if you were a restaurateur, in order to survive, you had to learn how to do carry out and have some sort of online presence. So that forced adaptation, in a way, some businesses learned how to not just survive, but thrive as a result of it.
8: And in November of 2022, perhaps that accelerated the launch of ChatGPT and a lot of the AI models.
9: Yeah, and that was the original large language model. So today we're talking about like artificial intelligence all the time. That actually came out all the way back in November 2022. Very rapid adoption. And I still remember, as far as using that technology when it first came out, all the hallucinations that it would make, you know, kind of make stuff up. And they were calling it AI slop. It's still an issue, but it does seem as though it really did set off this arms race in terms of who could build these bigger models more effective. And then that's had spillover effects into, well, now we need data centers. And if you need data centers, you need construction jobs. If you are going to also have a data center, you need to have all the infrastructure to support it. So all these kind of snowballing effects from it.
8: Do you think it would have been a little bit of a slower launch as far as data centers and the growth of AI had the pandemic not happened?
9: You know, that is an interesting thought, because probably the technological adoption, as far as the number of people who were comfortable using technology,
8: the comfort,
9: you probably would have had fewer people. It would have been maybe not as ubiquitous in terms of as wide ranging as in terms of the number of people who are using it. It probably would have still taken off, but yeah, I think you're right. It would have been a little bit slower if you didn't have that forced, like everybody had already upgraded their computers to use this and became comfortable with communicating, chatting online, using your Zooms, Teams, Google Meets and all that. And it was like, I'll just chat with an AI chatbot now.
8: That's right. I certainly had to accelerate my learning. Yeah. 250 years of the American economy. But what can we expect in the next decade? That's coming up here in a few minutes. Thank you for having us on today. This is Money Talk, the Annex Wealth Management Show. Whether you're listening on the radio, app, smart speaker, or the podcast, you can listen to every episode of Money Talk wherever you get your podcasts, Apple Music, Spotify, Amazon. And we give you the video version of our Week in Review with the Axiom. 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Just search Annex Axiom. Other podcasts as well, with the new episodes like The Wealthiest, Ideas, Strategies, and Decisions of the Wealthy in America. 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Strengths, Weaknesses, Opportunities, and Threats of the Current Market, with a new episode every Monday morning. 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
8: This is Money Talk, the Annex Wealth Management Show. Thank you for having us on. Our America 250 series continues. We're up to present day now, 250 years on. The American economy is still doing what it had always done, reinventing itself. And we were just talking about AI and the growth of technology. And what do you think is ahead? We're in the AI era right now. We talked about the bubbles.
9: Yeah.
8: What are we looking forward to in the future?
9: Well, this is where I think it's really important to look back at the 250 years. If you think about we went through a civil war, we went through two world wars, we've had numerous banking crises throughout history, we've had the Great Depression, we've had the tech bubble and burst, we've had all of these challenges, and yet we've survived and in fact thrived. I think that really the key lesson is to just think about the importance of institutions and how it is that we have individuals that are incentivized to make things better, right? And make a profit doing it, but really you can't make a profit on it unless you're offering something of value. So the importance of institutions, how they have held up even though they've been challenged throughout the U.S. history, the importance of incentives and entrepreneurs and independence, right? The individuals are the ones who are making these decisions and improvements. So I think that it's actually, I'm optimistic about the outlook. We've had an average economic growth rate over the last 250 years of about 3.5%. Sometimes it's been a lot higher, sometimes it's been a lot lower. Just thanks to the institutions, incentives, and individuals, I'm optimistic about what the outlook is for the next 250.
8: Especially with AI, and we'll see. I mean, there is that AI fatigue term that I keep hearing because people are making graphics all the time. My kids are in sports, and so people are making flyers all the time with AI, and they all look the same. But hey, we get it. We're all experts now with graphics. But Dr. Brian Jacobson, an expert you can talk with here at Annex Wealth Management, thank you for doing the America 250 series. I know I had fun doing it.
9: I did too. Thank you so much for this.
8: You can see all of our America 250 series episodes on the Annex Wealth Management YouTube channel, LinkedIn, Facebook, Instagram, and of course, AnnexWealth.com, our Women in Wealth page, our blogs, our events page, Single in Retirement. Another reminder, that's coming up this Wednesday. 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A couple of webinars coming up next week too. 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Inflation being talked about quite a bit these days, breaking down the recent inflation numbers and how they might affect you and your questions live and what might happen for the rest of the year. That's on Friday. We'll also cover that Fed decision, too, on September 16th. Lots coming up yet this month in September. 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
8: Know the difference with Annex Wealth Management. More familiarity with health savings accounts is helping more employees build larger balances and make greater use of these tax-advantaged healthcare savings tools. So average accounts, the balances reached a record high. It was a recent article. Most account holders will contribute well below annual maximum limits. So that's leaving some people underprepared for future medical expenses. You never know what can happen. This data actually comes from the Employee Benefits Research Institute, and it might lead us to a gradual shift towards long-term planning as more participants invest a portion of their HSA assets rather than keeping all the funds in cash. So what do we do? What do we plan for? Manager of Financial Planning at Annex Wealth Management, Tom Burkholz, back on the show. Hey, Tom.
0: Hey, thanks for having me.
8: What factors do you think are driving the steady increase, I guess, in average HSA balances over the past few years?
0: Yeah, there's a couple of reasons. I think more and more people are signing up for high deductible healthcare plans in general, which is a prerequisite for contributing to an HSA. In fact, the Kaiser Family Foundation, they just did an annual survey and they found that in 2025, nearly one third of covered workers were enrolling in HDHPs. There's a variety of reasons for that too in general. I think one is that employees are looking at, during open enrollment period, they're looking at their healthcare options and saying, oh, this high deductible plan, I could save maybe $7,500 per paycheck, and they opt for that plan, which allows them to make HSA contributions.
8: All the costs seem to be going up, and that was going to be one of my next questions. Why do so few account holders contribute the maximum allowable amount? You've got these significant tax advantages that HSAs provide. Is it just a lack of education or maybe just not the funds?
0: I would start with the funds. I think most Americans simply can't afford it. There's another recent survey by the NFP, and they found that nearly half of respondents said they are deprioritizing retirement savings. And they cite things like just day-to-day spending challenges. You know, things are getting so much more expensive in this country. I think people look at ways to cut costs, and HSA contributions are on the chopping block for some people. The second reason is just maybe a misunderstanding of really how to leverage an HSA in general.
8: So it's not just the savings part of it. There's also tax benefits with that as well. So what do you think employers can do? How can they better help the employees understand what the HSAs can do for them?
0: Yeah, it's tricky because generally employers or HR staffs are limited on what they can tell you. Like, they might have that annual meeting where they talk about open enrollment and benefits and things, and they can talk about the contribution limits and the mechanics and what options are available, but they have to stop short of giving you advice because they're not licensed financial advisors, right? Again, no one's really going to courtesy call you or inform you on what you should be doing in your situation unless you're obviously using an advisor or something like that.
8: You got to record a video for some of these folks.
0: Right.
8: Send it to a bunch of HR folks. Hey, here's Tom. So what do you think is preventing more account holders from investing a portion of their balances?
0: One thing I've seen is that many HSAs are set up through a specific custodian that's chosen by the employer. And that type of HSA may have a default cash structure instead of more of like an investment focused account. Some HSAs even have a minimum threshold where you need to have $1,000 or $2,000 before you can even invest it at all. So that's a couple things. And then another is that generally, individuals might not be aware that you can actually set up an HSA outside of your employer's recommended account.
8: Now, see, I didn't know that.
0: Right. So you could go and kind of shop the market and find a low-cost HSA that has a menu of investment options for you. So you can kind of leverage your HSA as a long-term savings tool instead of a short-term cash account.
8: And if you have a large HSA balance, how does that affect the retirement readiness and maybe some healthcare planning?
0: Imagine you are a retiree about to retire and you have a six-figure HSA. It kind of changes the game for you in many ways. It gives you a lot of confidence going into retirement that you can absorb and take on some healthcare costs.
8: That could be a whole year earlier that you retire.
0: Right. Yeah. And to be clear, there's many retirement plans that are totally fine and they don't have an HSA at all, or it's not very large.
8: What are some of the things that you see on the financial planning team from some clients? Decide whether an HSA maybe is right for them, how much to contribute, and people with large balances, what to do with that money, how to spend it. You see all of it?
0: Yeah, we see all of it. And an interesting thing I see is I look at someone's tax return and there's actually a tax form that tells you what you contributed to your HSA and then what you took out of your HSA. So a common thing I see is, one, people are not maximizing their HSA, which is fine. There's a variety of reasons why you wouldn't. But then I see a lot of people spending everything that they put in, which, again, it may make sense for them, but it also may make sense to not spend your HSA and invest the proceeds and use it and leverage it as a long-term savings vehicle rather than a short-term cash debit card type of thing.
8: Being able to break down those numbers, that's something that we can help you with. Show you some guidance at Annex Wealth Management. He is the manager of financial planning here at Annex. Tom Burkholz, thanks for being on the show again.
0: Thank you.
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10: Says Energy Secretary Chris Wright this morning, as negotiations with Iran have so far not been successful.
11: There may not be a nuclear agreement. It may be simply destroying their capabilities to do it. An agreement may await a next administration in Iran. We simply don't know that.
10: Wright on ABC's This Week was asked how to stop Iran from getting a nuke bomb.
11: They built a massive missile infrastructure to manufacture missiles, which you see them firing today, but they don't have the capability to build more missiles. We are degrading their capacity to develop nuclear weapons and ultimately to deliver them if they develop them.
10: The energy chief acknowledging the oil tankers flowing through the Strait of Hormuz is two-thirds of what it was before the war. Iran's top negotiator says in a social media post on Telegram that from now on, any transgression against the interests and security of Iran will receive a faster, heavier, and more painful response. Iran and the U.S. attacked each other's ships yesterday. No casualties to the U.S. military, which says it disabled or destroyed three Iranian oil tankers. Ukraine President Zelensky greeting U.S. diplomat Steve Witkoff and President Trump's son-in-law, Jared Kushner, this morning in the capital, Kyiv. The two met yesterday in Moscow with Russian leader Putin. Some Americans are already making decisions. ABC's Olivia Rubin.
9: Even though Election Day is still technically 2 months out, voting is already beginning. Ballots were already mailed out in North Carolina. But it comes as President Trump is still trying to restrict mail-in voting used by nearly a third of Americans in 2024. His executive order is still making its way through the courts, leaving a lot of uncertainty with the clock still ticking.
10: An eastern German region voting today in an election that could bring to power the first far-right state government in that nation's post-World War II history. You're listening to ABC News.
12: 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Today, 92% of parents with children in after-school say STEM is available, up from 69% a decade ago. That's 6.4 million kids now getting STEM in after-school. Emma Benet, Overdeck Family Foundation.
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10: Two children are dead and two adults are in critical condition after a small plane crash yesterday northwest of Fresno, California, says the sheriff's office.
15: Two airplane crash next to the golf course, and it's on fire. It's alluvial and miter by Sky Park Airport.
10: Radio call between Fresno City Police, Fire, and Emergency Services from Broadcastify. Sheriff's office says four people were on the plane. Miracles continue in Nepal.
16: 10 days after a wall of ice, rock, and mud tore through a Himalayan valley, killing more than 1,300 victims, two more people have been rescued. And amid those rescue efforts, construction underway on a makeshift bridge to replace one of the many bridges destroyed in the flash floods. Nepalese officials say if the weather cooperates, it could be completed within 5 days. Alex Stone, ABC News, Los Angeles.
10: Ahead of the 25th anniversary of 9/11, a long-awaited tribute has been fulfilled. The intersection of Madison Avenue and 101st Street in New York has been renamed NYPD Officer John William Perry Way. His body was the last of the 23 police officers discovered following the attacks.
17: It's the greatest pain I ever experienced in my life. And people ask me, you know, 25 years later, what is it like? It's the same. The pain is still there. I broke down the other day.
10: Perry's brother, Joel. Chuck Sievertson, ABC News.
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32: Daytime highs approaching 78 today. Under mainly sunny skies, east winds around 5 miles per hour. Tonight, 57. Tomorrow, 78. Slight chance of thunderstorms. Tuesday, high temperatures reach up to 80. 79, sunshine mixed with clouds at times. Wednesday, I'm meteorologist Paul Frobley with your weatherology forecast on WHBY. Right now, it's 64 degrees.
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4: But I am here to take your calls at 855-560-9900.
10: And now...
2: Well, I'm a doctor, not a mechanic.
10: Here's Ronnie.
4: Look, I'm back, right? So, the voice that couldn't be silenced, much to Tom's disappointment. I had two tough cars come into the shop this week. And we're going to talk about them this weekend. And first one here, this hour. Both came in on tow trucks. Both had problems that they didn't want to give up their answers easily. And both reminded me of something I've been saying for years. The most expensive part of fixing a car isn't the part. It's figuring out which part and what parts you don't need. Let me tell you about the first one. A 2015 Dodge Durango came in on the hook. Actually, it came in on the flatbed. It was there Monday morning when I got there. It was just sitting there minding its own business. It was supposed to be a crank, no start, the note said. That they had driven it somewhere. They had driven it about 20 minutes from the house. Came out after an evening, and it went to start, and it just wouldn't. Just nothing. Turned the key, and it cranked, but it would not fire. Tow truck driver that showed up said fuel pump. Maybe. Okay, possible, but there's an awful lot of things there that can be. You know, the Durango got unloaded. It came off the flatbed. It sat out there, I guess, over a couple of days. It probably showed up at the shop on a Saturday, and you know, I got there Monday, and it started right up. Of course it would. Of course it does. Why would it, you know? I kept thinking about that billboard that I should put outside the shop, Welcome to Auto Repair. You know, because this is it. Now, I've got a vehicle that one diagnosis says needs a fuel pump, except it's sitting there running and acting like there's absolutely nothing wrong with the vehicle, never mind the fuel pump itself. And this is where you have to be careful, right? This is where my dad comes into my head and says to me, Ronnie, it's steps 1 through 10. Make sure you go through all of them. And it would be very easy to say, well, it was a no start. Somebody says fuel pump. These things... This could have a fuel pump problem. It's 11 years old. It's got 100,000 miles on it. Put a pump in it. What the heck? But you see, that's not diagnosis. That's just spending money, somebody else's money. So I've got to go through my normal diagnostic routine. I've got to test. I've got to verify. I've got to go and verify what I can to be absolutely, without a doubt, 100% certain what's good. I've got to look at the circuits. I've got to look the vehicle over. I've got to look for animal intrusion. I've got to look for, you know, anything going on under the hood. Somebody worked on it last and nudged or poked or prodded. Does it have any aftermarket accessories in it where somebody tapped into a fuse box? Does it have anything tied into the wiring harness itself? And for that matter, what sort of fuel is in it? Although fuel wasn't high on my list because it was running. It went around the block right after I started it. It had no issues. I let it run for about an hour outside the shop. I got the rest of my Monday going. I got Danny's job squared away. I got Danny on the right track, and I brought it into Bay 3. Set it up on the lift, shut it off, turned it on, shut it off, turned it on. And it just didn't want to give it up. Passed codes, passed fuel pump pressure, fuel pump volume, fuel sample. Boy, you know, could it be a pump? But why? I've got a, you know, when I look back at my own database, when I looked into some of the other databases we subscribe to, when I looked at the failure rates on a Durango, fuel pumps are at the bottom of the list, the actual pump itself. Chrysler talks about fuel pump relay wiring issues, but even those are low. I started to think outside the box. And I grabbed my thermal imager. A temp gun, right? I grabbed my thermal imager. And I started walking around just looking under the hood. Was there anything that jumped out? Was there anything that was running hot? Was there anything on the vehicle that was remotely out of bounds on a temperature basis? Because remember, I don't know that it's fuel yet. It could be, but it could not be also. And something caught my attention as I worked my way down the past driver's side frame rail and looked at the wiring harness and, you know, measured temperature as best I could as it wiggle-waggled its way around and I looked under the hood. The fuel pump harness was getting hot, specifically the fuel pump harness connector. Not warm, hot, like, you know, in a moment of stupidity. Gee, can it really be 160 degrees? Oh, yeah, wow. Well, that isn't exactly what I said, but you get the point. I can't say it here on radio. It was kind of like a wow. 158, 160 degrees, 162 degrees, 164 degrees. Man, it's climbing. Why is an electrical connector feeding the fuel pump getting that hot? I shut things down. I pulled the connector apart, and there it was. The negative side of the fuel pump connector, the ground leg, right? A fuel pump, I don't care how complicated it is, a fuel pump's got two wires going to it. It's got a hot and it's got a ground. I put it back together. I did an amperage draw. All right, we're pulling about 10.2, 10.3 amps on a 20-amp circuit. Seems normal. It was the same amperage on both sides of the harness. But boy, that connector sure was hot. You know, resistance creates heat. Heat damages the connection. The connection gets worse. We hit a bump. We don't start properly. Eventually, the fuel pump doesn't get the electrical supply it needs, and the engine cranks, and it doesn't start. And somebody says, hey, it needs a fuel pump. Except it didn't. Because I was able to prove that the connector was the fault. Gave it a wiggle, gave it a jiggle, and okay. Now we need the harness. Now we need the connector, right? That goes to the harness. That's part two of this repair. I got to get the part. You know, what's that old saying about, you know, the kingdom was lost for want of a horseshoe and the horseshoe was lost for want of a nail? Chrysler won't sell the connector separately. As a matter of fact, they don't even make the connector separately. You have to buy the harness, not the fuel pump harness, which I could get the fuel pump harness. The fuel pump harness was $380, but the main harness, the harness that ran back the frame rail, was $3,200 for a connector, for one wire. I wanted to change them all. Yeah, I hear what you're saying. Oh, Ron, just change the one wire. But, you know, I'm looking at the rest of them, and some of the others were discolored, especially the positive side of the fuel pump. And, you know, that also left the disclaimer on the invoice saying, you know, may need a future fuel pump. I couldn't prove that in any way, shape, or form. I looked at it 42 different ways, scoped it, ramped it, looked at current fuel pump, looked picture perfect. And to be honest with you, in all the Durangos we work on, I've never put a fuel pump in one. I just don't see them go bad. I've seen fuel tank related issues. I've seen a problem with the transfer pump. There's a transfer pump because the fuel tank in a Durango is a saddlebag setup. There's a left and a right half because the fuel tank sits over the top of the drive shaft. And I've seen the plastic tubing inside on the transfer pump split. And when the tank gets down to half, I've seen them have what could be deemed a fuel pump problem, but it's really the transfer pump line. I've got a melted electrical connector, $3,200 as an estimate. And the factory solution turns into a several $1,000 repair before we even start talking about labor. So I'm not diagnosing the vehicle anymore. I'm diagnosing the parts catalog. I'm trying to find something that I'm told doesn't exist. I've learned in my lifetime that, you know, how you coax information out of part sources and information sources, well, it's there. You just got to look for it. I went into All Data and I typed in fuel pump harness. And up came every harness listed for that vehicle. And if you found the one you were looking for and they broke it down into sub-descriptions, so to speak, they gave you Chrysler part numbers. And I started digging through them. It took a little bit of time. But I was able to find, when Chrysler built that harness, what the actual part number was for that connector. And one number led to another, and then another. And then I went out to the internet, and I started cross-referencing, and I started looking at pictures. And I found it. The repair, the part, was under $200. Same vehicle, same failure, different approach, no fuel pump. And that, boys and girls, is what automotive repair has become. You know, a good mechanic today isn't just about turning wrenches. It's understanding the basics. It's understanding electricity, heat. You got to think outside the box using a scan tool, a meter, a thermal imager. But you got to find the parts. You can't fix anything without repairing the parts. So, you know, the lesson here becomes...

0: a four wire at the fuel pump. And you know what would have happened? It would have been back on the flatbed again. I'm going, geez, what did I miss? What am I missing? 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I'm Ron Ananey in the Car Doctor. 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
1: you know what?
0: Yeah.
1: Your story there about having to fix the parts.
0: Yeah.
1: Reminds me of a friend of mine. 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
0: Yeah, Tom. 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They're probably not going to be able to, they're going to miss something. I don't know. We've got plenty to talk about today. Come on back. We'll get started.

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5: Hey, let's go down to Missouri and talk to Barbara. Barbara, welcome to the Car Doctor. How can I help?
6: I have a used 2020 Honda Odyssey Elite that we got, and I have had problems starting it. I will get in, the seat goes back, I step on the brake, I push the start button, and then all of a sudden the whole thing goes black. All the lights go out, screen goes black, can't do anything, can't open the side doors, can't open the hatchback. And this has happened to me about 11 times.
5: Okay. Anybody diagnose it? How do you get it to start?
6: Yes.
5: What do you do? Do you wiggle jiggle or something? Do you sit there and wait? What's the backside story?
6: It happened the first morning after we bought it, actually, and I was late to work because of it. We had the dealer come out, and they said it started just fine.
5: Is this a Honda dealer that you purchased it from?
6: No, we purchased it from a used car dealer
5: okay.
6: that we've dealt with before.
5: Right. Okay.
6: And
5: go ahead.
6: I've gotten stranded shopping, and so then we found out that we can, you know, jump start it. And so we've done that. We had the battery tested at the dealer, and they put it on the charger for a while and said it should be fine. But then I continued having problems. So we got stranded while we were out to eat, and so we had to call AAA and wait an hour for them. And that guy had a portable jump starter. So my talked to my son in Chicago, and he said, yeah, you should carry one of those too. So he researched it and found one that also has a tire inflator just in case. And so I kept carrying that around. The problem is, when the hatchback doesn't open, I have to climb through the middle of the van seat.
5: Right.
6: And I've been hauling, you know, like organists around and stuff like this. We had a big, you know, international convention. It was so embarrassing. It's like, up. Sorry, I'll have to just crawl through all of you, and then I'll get this. I'll have it up in a minute. So at
5: this point, the dealer you purchased it from is, you know, John's Used Car Lot, and have they made an attempt to repair this? Did this vehicle come with any kind of a warranty? Did you purchase any warranty?
6: We did not.
5: Okay.
6: Therefore, it's all on us.
5: So it's all on you. How many miles were on this car?
6: 90,500.
5: All right. So. And the used car lot really hasn't done a diagnosis other than to say there's nothing wrong with the car. It starts every time.
6: We didn't even take it. Well, we didn't take it back to them. We took it to a Honda dealer.
5: Okay.
6: So that we could get a definitive answer. But they said, there was another problem. It has a start-stop button, which I really don't like, and because it stops when I'm at a stoplight, but then when it's time to go again, it's supposed to go, but it doesn't always go. So I was stranded there too, and then have to put it and, you know, start it all over again and the rest of the traffic. And it was dangerous and it was scary because in our other van, we had gotten rear-ended, you know, like at 45 to 60 miles an hour.
5: Right.
6: And I don't like that. And so the dealer mechanic told us, just push this little A button and that circumvents it. And so he said, that's what I tell my wife to do. And he said the problem is Honda recalled that same part on the Pilots and another model, and it's, even though it's the exact same part for the Odyssey, they did not recall it.
5: They recall which part?
6: The part for the start-stop that makes it restart when you push on the accelerator.
5: Right, but that doesn't solve the problem of you come out, you know, 8 o'clock in the morning to go to work after it's sat for 8 hours.
6: Nope.
5: And you push the button and you've got a dead battery.
6: Nope.
5: Okay.
6: And so we took it to our independent repair person who lives down the block. We had him keep it overnight also. And he started it the next morning with no problem. But then he researched it and he said, well, my other customers will probably have the same problem. So he said that there are class action suits about this. Same problem, and other people have the same problem I have.
5: I tell you what, Barbara, sit tight a minute. Let me pull over and take this pause. I have not seen class action lawsuits about that particular problem. I've seen other things going on with Honda, but there's also a couple of bulletins we need to talk about, and there's something I want to have your mechanic do. So have a pencil and paper ready when I come back. I'll return right after this. I'm Ron Anini and the Car Doctor.

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0: Barbara, you're still there, my dear.
1: Oh, yes.
0: So, you know, let me back up a minute. There are some lawsuits or some class action lawsuits on Honda for vehicles having dead batteries. So maybe that's what we're talking about. Let me ask you this question. Has anybody tested the battery when it goes into the snow start? Is the battery dead?
1: No, it is not.
0: So the battery has good standing voltage?
1: Yes.
0: All right. You're
1: but I want to tell you something.
0: Go ahead.
1: When last time we took it to the dealer, they said that the brake fluid was low. And so I went back and bought the brake fluid that they want because they didn't carry it at AutoZone and added it. And since then, it started each time. So I am wondering if it's somehow...

0: week. Well, as I was walking up to the register, I said, shopkeep?
1: Right.
0: Do you have something that we could do on the show for a gas station finds liquor store edition? And he said, by golly, yes, I do. It's Old Smoky Moonshine Orange Shinesicle Cream Liqueur.
1: First of all, oh my. Secondly, we've done some Old Smoky stuff before. They have some liqueur. They did the eggnog thing. The Eggo one, wasn't that Old Smoky?
0: Was that Old Smoky?
1: I believe that was Old Smoky.
0: It was on top of Old Smoky?
1: No.
0: All covered with cheese?
1: No. I'm going to
0: But this was on
1: that.
0: An end cap.
1: Of course it was. That's where you do all your holiday shopping.
0: Yeah, this is bottled as a single shot. But you can buy the Old Smoky full moonshine jar of this. Depending on what liquor store you go to, it could be anywhere from $20 to $23 for the full jar. This is just a shot.
1: Right.
0: Because I didn't want to buy a jar. It's a small jar. A shot-sized jar, Tony.
1: Yeah, weren't these the guys that did the Eggo? They do a bunch of stuff. A tremendous amount. They've got the Orange Shinesicle Cream. They have got a Snickerdoodle Cream. They have one called Som Beach. which is a play on words there. It's coconut, chocolate peanut butter cream, Old Smoky, O-L-E, oldsmoky.com. It's fun stuff.
0: Now, actually,
1: it really is.
0: You were looking for Sugarlands. Did the Eggo brush?
1: Oh, Sugarland did. Okay.
0: Yeah.
1: But Old Smoky's been around for a while. They do a pink lemonade moonshine. It's some fun stuff. Great summer kind of drinks here.
0: And I figured that this is really the unofficial end of summer.
1: Yes, so Labor Day.
0: Yeah, so I felt like we had to do something summery.
1: Yeah, we can't wear white after this.
0: That's okay, though, because I always feel like whenever I wear white, it makes me look a little hippie.
1: Is that right?
0: Yeah.
1: Oh.
0: Hippie.
1: No, I don't like a hippie?
0: No, like I'm carrying all of my weight in my hips.
1: Oh, Zaftig.
0: Gesundheit.
1: Thank you. All right, we have shaken this appropriately. This is just a little glass container. Right here. And according to the Surgeon General, women should not drink alcoholic beverages during pregnancy.
0: I was just made aware of this.
1: I've never heard that before. Thank you. Thank you, Surgeon General.
0: You think they would put that in the newspaper?
1: All right. First, I'm unscrewing it because that's how you know it's fresh.
0: It's like a little mason jar. A mini mason jar.
1: Okay. Nose right in. This is orange, like an orange creamsicle, right?
0: Yes.
1: There is no smell to this whatsoever.
0: What?
1: Go ahead.
0: Yeah, there is.
1: Orange Shinesicle Cream. We took the fruity, floral notes of oranges, mixed in some sugar, sweet cream, and our moonshine to create something so good, you'll scream for it. Which is also what I wrote on my Tinder account.
0: There it is.
1: There's no nose to this whatsoever. You're so full of it. There's nothing
0: there.
1: It
0: smells like jar.
1: I'm going in anyway.
0: Oh, good for you.
1: Today is the day. So, also, I believe this is 17.5% alcohol by volume. 17.5% alcohol by volume.
0: Which is odd, because if you get the big jar, it says 18%.
1: No, it doesn't. It says 17.5%.
0: Oh, mine says 18%.
1: You're looking at the wrong thing. You gotta divide by two.
0: And then carry the one?
1: I'm going to try this right now.
0: Okay.
1: The Old Smoky Moonshine, the Orange Shinesicle. This was a liquor store find.
0: Yeah!
1: I'm in.
0: He's going in, ladies and gentlemen. He took a dainty sip.
1: Ha!
0: Yeah? Oh, look at you going back for seconds. So the
1: ah!
0: Is it harsh? Oh, he's going back in for thirds. Oh, there you go. He did the whole thing like a big boy.
1: It's been a day. Okay. It's not that it's overly orangey. It's not that it's overly creamsicle. But I could drink that all day long. And even the alcohol hit you feel, which is right there in the throat, you know exactly what I'm talking about, isn't bad. That's lovely.
0: See. Now, let me give you a little.
1: Oh, that's freaking lovely. You only got two of these? You suck.
0: Let me give you a little peek behind the curtain here at Eat, Drink, Smoke. Before this, we're coming on a commercial, and I go and I grab this. And Tony said, oh, God, you're really going to make me drink this.
1: I did say that. That is true. That's fact.
0: And he called me a son of a.
1: I didn't call you a son of a.
0: Yes. That's what you did.
1: I finished the statement.
0: It's delightful.

0: I'm sure it goes very well with a cigar.
1: No? Oh, yeah.
0: Okay.
1: All it's right, delightful. It's delicious. It's lovely.
0: All right, I'm going in.
1: Yeah, he's going. Oh, he took the big boy sip right there.
0: Right?
1: Like, that's solid.
0: But here's the thing.
1: Not orange creamsicle, though.
0: Yeah.
1: It's kind of like a vanilla custard. It's more vanilla
0: orange.
1: Bean than, yeah, than okay. There is orange.
0: It's more creamsicle than orange.
1: Right. Yes, science.
0: It's too sweet to be sipping on it all day, though.
1: Oh, I get your point.
0: I could do.
1: You're a weak little child, and you can't handle
0: no,
1: it.
0: I would turn to the 140 proof stuff. If you want to sip on the 18% alcohol by volume,
1: 17.5,
0: knock yourself out. But now, because you did this, I'm going to have to finish it.
1: Yes. Oh, that's dude. That over ice cream, that as a shot in your milkshake all day. That is the basis of your milkshake.
0: Yeah.
1: That's terrific. That, does that work over angel food cake?
0: I could see that.
1: Right? There's a dessert in that of a straight vanilla cake or something like that. Maybe even chocolate and go the other way with it. As the contrast.
0: Do you think you could use that as part of making an ambrosia salad? Marshmallow?
1: 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Ambrosia salad is disgusting. The only kind of salad you eat?
0: Yes. 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I say, no ambrosia? 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
1: Muffy, let us get to the car. Jeeves, start her up. Oh, that's good. Old Smokey, well done. It's not super orangey, but it's solid. Well done, seriously. 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

0: Featuring Smokin' is your cigar, bourbon, foodie extravaganza. I'm Tony Katz. That right there is America's favorite amateur drinker, Fingers Malloy. And when you check out the videos on the YouTube channel, Eat, Drink, Smoke, or on Instagram, Eat, Drink, Smoke, Eat, Drink, Smoke podcast on Instagram, Facebook, Eat, Drink, Smoke, let us know what you think. We've got some new camera angles this week for the videos. We don't know if they're going to last or not, but we're trying some new stuff. And we figured let you decide.
1: We record, you decide.
0: That's exactly what it is we do. We are smoking the Avo Expressivo Toro, E-X-P-R-E-S-I-V-O, Expressivo Toro right here. This is a 6x54 cigar, Ecuadorian in the wrapper right there. And then it is Honduran in the binder and filler with some Nicaraguan in the filler. Things coming out of the Jalapa region, things coming out of Honduras. This is actually rolled in Honduras. So much more is coming out of Honduras, and they're doing just excellent work. For me, Plasencia and the Coseca that they do, I think that's just really a wonderful representation of what Honduras can offer. It's been, don't be afraid. Absolutely, give it a go. You're well into the first third of this cigar, Fingers Malloy, and medium full is correct.
1: Yeah, I believe so.
0: Anyone who thinks this is medium is just kidding themselves.
1: Yeah,
0: that's from us.
1: Yeah, the pepper subsided a little bit for me. That wood, it could be morphing into a hay. I agree with you there. A little bit of coffee now, and unfortunately, a lot of orange creamsicle.
0: I will tell you, cuts right through it. It's not bothering my palate, not one bit. What I love is that burn.
1: Yeah.
0: That's the ash is really white. You've got the wonderful brown that's in that wrapper. Fingers and all, yes?
1: Well, I was going to ask you, because you were excited before the show started that we were going to be reviewing this. I can't remember if you mentioned this at the top of the hour. Have you smoked one of these before?
0: I bought a box. I have been smoking these for the past 3 months.
1: Nice.
0: 2 months? Yeah. No. My favorite Avo is something they don't make anymore called the Lounge. I thought the Lounge was a beautiful presentation. Such an easy smoke. We've done the XO on the show before. I like that cigar quite a bit.
1: The Heritage?
0: So the Heritage is massive. That we've done the Heritage. Really big, bold cigar. Great price point for a big, bold cigar. And then, If you need a cigar that's just, hey, I need a cigar that'll handle all weather, the Classic Maduro, which I think is the number three, the Classic Maduro could be seen as the prototypical. If you could use that one as your kind of baseline smoke and then play up and down from there, and you want something a little milder, you want something a little stronger, and keep that Classic Maduro as a baseline cigar for you, I think that's a nice way to go about things.
1: You know, it's strange. You know, we've done this show now for
0: 900 years.
1: Yes. And every time we've done an Avo, we've been very happy. And yet I feel like for some reason, we don't usually recommend. Avo doesn't pop into either one of our heads when we talk about recommending cigars to other people. And I really don't understand why, because I don't know about you. I've always enjoyed every Avo I've had, I've enjoyed.
0: I think the answer is an assumption. We assume everybody knows, which is a bad assumption, by the way. We should never go by those rules. We should never, ever dig into that. But yes, you're absolutely right. There are so many good things in the Avo world. You need a box for something that'll work for everybody. I'm telling you right now, the XO will work for everybody. The Maduro Classic will absolutely work for everybody. This will not. The Expressivo will not work for everybody. This is into the medium fulls. It plays brighter. There's a lot challenging, I think, the palate in this cigar, and that's why I like it. I was surprised by it when Avo put it out. I thought it was different than where they were playing, and I'm absolutely overjoyed by the smoke. It's not even my normal profile. I think that what they've done is spectacular.
1: Would you go so far as to say this is a once-a-week smoke for you?
0: This is a once-a-week smoke for me. It absolutely is a once-a-week smoke for me. I don't know if I would do it in the Toro size again with the 54 ring gauge. I don't know if I would do that. I just don't think
1: the Robusto?
0: I think that I would be. I think that for this flavor, a Robusto would be enough for me in that. I would be very good with that side, just the 5 inches. Fingers Malloy, is this the Avo Expressivo 6x54 in your humidor for $17 a stick?
1: Yes. Absolutely.
0: It is. It really is. They've done something really good here. Now, is it on a list that I can appreciate it? I appreciate what they've done here. I don't know. Right now, as it's September. Can you believe it's September? It's September 2026, and Labor Day is right here. I'm starting to call my list. I'm starting to put it together. And this is something that I think will play on the bubble.
1: Mm.
0: There are so many things, and lately, especially with bourbon, we've been crushing it.
1: Yeah,
0: with bourbon, stupid. We've had some fantastic cigars as of late. So I don't know that this is there. This is a little more unique for my normal profile, where I like to live and breathe. But man, do I like what they've done here, and I think the construction is just knockout.
1: Yeah,
0: knockout.
1: And again, we may have to reevaluate as far as price point. I mean, $17 doesn't break the bank for most people when you start talking about getting into premium cigars. I used to always like to stay under $13 a stick. That's getting harder and harder. But $17, yeah, I absolutely, this is in the humidor.
0: It plays really well. It's time, Fingers Malloy, for news of the... You can't shake your head until I say it.
1: Go ahead.
0: News of the week. There it is.
1: Scumbags, Tony.
0: Oh.
1: Scumbags, dirtbags, scumbags.
0: But that's enough about Congress.
1: Oh, hi. Fox News.
0: Are you calling Fox News
1: scumbags?
0: Oh, okay.
1: Foxnews.com. has the story. Dolly Parton's Hollywood Walk of Fame star was vandalized just days after she was laid to rest.
0: Scumbags.
1: You know, it's funny. We talked about what happened. That it wasn't funny, of course. But we said that this was, it felt like a unifying event where it didn't matter what your politics were. The fact that Dolly Parton had passed away, it unified people. People were sad. Unified them for about an hour.
0: Yeah. Which, in America.
1: Yeah, right?
0: It's very impressive. Did they catch who did this? I mean, they've got a video of it somewhere.
1: You would think there would be a Flock video somewhere in California.
0: Don't.
1: What?
0: Oh, Flock is human garbage. All those ALPRs. Saying. Automated license plate readers? Yeah. Surveillance devices? The answer is no. But I'm not going to get into it.
1: As
0: I'm
1: of, not doing it. When this story hit the press, they have not caught the person responsible for doing this. They are in the process of repairing the star, and it will be back to normal very soon. But you see this, you're like, really? This you felt it necessary to do something like this? Why? What would possibly motivate you?
0: Maybe Dolly owed the money.
1: That's the theory you're going with?
0: I had to put something out there.
1: She was printing money. So unless she completely screwed someone over, I find it hard to believe that Dolly would owe someone money and not pay them.
0: Maybe somebody had to work 9 to 6 and they were like, you lied!
1: Maybe they were upset that they felt like they actually worked at the Best Little Whorehouse in Texas. And it wasn't the Best Little Whorehouse in Texas that Dolly was working at.
0: Maybe they learned magnolias are not made of steel.
1: We could go on all day.
0: I will give you cash money if you can name one more Dolly Parton film.
1: She was in that great movie, Straight Talk, with James Woods, which I believe she was a talk show host.
0: Wow.
1: Yeah.
0: Excellent. Huh? Excellent. Excellent work. Well done. I can't name another one. I don't have it. I can't do it.
1: Well, thanks.
0: Now I own cash money. I didn't say how much cash.
1: Right.
0: See you drink smoke.
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0: 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It's Eat, Drink, Smoke. 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But preparing for retirement, understanding compounding, getting your kids set up early, all this stuff matters greatly. It is never actually too late. It's just sometimes harder to catch up because it's time that's on your side. And some of us have less time than others.
1: Ain't that the truth? I was on the phone. My father had his yearly review.
0: Yep.
1: About his portfolio, a lot of buy, sell, sell, buy. One of the things that the guy brought up, the stock guy,
0: was the stock guy.
1: Just what you said. If you would put $10,000 into a fund that went along with the S&P 500, today it would be worth $7 trillion.
0: Yes, if you did that just yesterday, I'm sorry. Most of you missed out. But are you one of the people, Fingers Malloy, who figures you're going to get to retirement and then you're going to be afraid to spend any of your money? You're going to be afraid to do anything with it. You're going to live as meagerly, if not miserly, as you can because, Lord forbid, you spend any money and the fear of, like, outliving the money or anything like that.
1: Yes. That's the goal.
0: Right?
1: I mean, I can't think of a more joyful retirement experience than that.
0: People do that, you know.
1: I know they do. And listen, I'm trying to drill this in my kids' head about time being on their side.
0: On their side.
1: And I wish that would have been drilled in my head when I was 20 years old. Because I started late. I don't know about you. So there may come a point. You have a decision to make. You retire, and then you stress about money until it one day puts you in the grave. Or you work until it puts you in the grave.
0: Wow.
1: Sha-la-la-la.
0: So you can book Fingers for motivational speaking. He'll be at the Holiday Inn on 45th Tuesday from 7 to 9 p.m. And then at the La Quinta in Yorba Linda.
1: Wow. Yorba Linda.
0: I did.
1: Nicely done.
0: I did that right there. So here's what people do concern themselves with retirement. This, according to MarketWatch.com. It is outliving the money. It is rising health care costs. It is unexpected emergency bills and inflation, the cost of things. I must tell you that I am not somebody who believes that I can do anything about the unexpected emergency bill. All I can do is the best I can do and then deal with what comes after that. Now, outliving the money is a legitimate one. The question that I would have for people is how many people go about an adaptation of lifestyle to best ensure that that moment does not happen? Correct answer is nobody.
1: Nobody. No, one of the things I plan on doing, which I see a lot of people not do, is as soon as Agnes the Third moves out of the house.
0: Oh, Agnes the Third. She's great.
1: Yeah. It's time to downsize.
0: Yeah.
1: I'm going to downsize before I retire and then get an idea of how much it's going to cost me in my newly downsized home, what the bills are going to be, things like that. A lot of people will stay in that home for years after they retire. That's not something I'm going to do. I think it's important to listen, if you feel like you can stay in your larger home that you raise the kids in, that's wonderful. You be you. And, you know, I feel like it's less stressful in a situation where you downsize before you retire. And then you have to downsize again. You have to downsize again. But at least you've already done it. And you can get an idea, a better idea of what money you can live on.
0: You know, the people who aren't moving, and there's been a lot of attacks, a lot of screaming at the boomers.
1: Yeah.
0: Right? The boomers aren't moving out of their larger homes, so younger generations can't move up. And now there's an issue with housing. You got interest rates that brought housing, you know, the 30-year fixed got to 7%.
1: Yep.
0: These people have been working and have paid down a large amount of their mortgage. Their mortgage was secured at an interest rate that worked for them. Moving didn't make any sense. The money made it not made sense. I don't get angry at those people at all. I live in a neighborhood that is the neighborhood that people want to move into and raise their kids in. I raised my kids in this neighborhood. I'm not leaving. I've looked. I've thought about it. Doesn't make any sense at all. Zero sense for us to go. We're here. Yeah, bury me in the backyard.
1: You
0: right next to Fido.
1: You know, you bring up a good point because, you know, I've been saying this now for a year and a half where it feels like the media is trying to do a really good job of pitting generations against generations and starting to create this narrative of, geez, why don't these old people move out of their homes and let the younger people buy them?
0: Yeah, what's with all that?
1: Yeah, and it's don't get mad at them for deciding that they want to stay in the home that they raised their family in, that they absolutely love and cherish. I think it's obscene to get angry at these people, and it's even more obscene for the people who are upset that their parents aren't moving out or you know, sharing some of their retirement income or whatever.
0: Sorry, I'm not following that part. What's happening?
1: Oh, you haven't seen this on social media where people are upset because times are tough?
0: First, I don't do what you do. Explain to people what you do with social media.
1: Well, as you know, I've got three passions in life.
0: Yeah, they are.
1: Well, actually four.
0: Really?
1: Live, laugh, love.
0: Right. That people know that, yeah.
1: That's three. Yep. And then four is monitoring social media outrage.
0: That's what he does. And people are outraged that the parents aren't giving their grown children money?
1: Yes. See it all the time. People are upset. Well, geez, you know, they're hoarding all the money from the retirement accounts, and they're living well off, and meanwhile their kids are struggling, and why don't they share some of that? Why do they have to wait until they die? Oh yeah, you see it all the time. Okay.
0: I'm a little confused. The kid is struggling how?
1: Well, I don't know if you've read it in the papers recently, but housing prices have gone up. And you're seeing the younger kids out there not being able to buy a home right away.
0: Well, whoa, whoa, whoa. Are we talking about buying a home? Or are we talking about buying a place where you start? Are we talking about buying in the middle of all the action and the hubbub? Or are we talking about buying in the outskirts where it's affordable? What are we talking about?
1: We're talking about buying a dream home right off the bat.
0: Oh, okay.
1: Isn't that what you did? I know that's what I did. Winky, winky.
0: I've been in this home for a decade, and just this week, replaced the kitchen countertops. They were tile. Just this week. Just putting things back on them now. If you have an unrealistic expectation, I don't want to hear anything. Parents having to financially support their kids who are grown, that's, someone has to ask about an expectation here. I'm not saying that things can't be tough, etc., but where is personal responsibility? Where does this thing exist? If how dare mom and dad actually enjoy what it is that they created?
1: Yes, that's how dare the argument. They? How dare they? Yes, that's the argument. And again, you've got, I believe, a media narrative that has been created where they're trying to get younger people to get very angry that older people are not selling their homes and downsizing.
0: The problem is, I mean, that is a quote-unquote issue, but there's no place for them to go. There's no place that makes economic sense. Why should they allow themselves the hardship? That's their argument. Their argument's the better argument. It just stinks right now. Let's get interest rates down. There are a million ways to do this. We just haven't started doing that yet. This is Eat, Drink, Smoke.
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7: Tower, can you show runway 30 closed for emergency aircraft noise 1?
8: Yes, runway 30 is closed.
6: A large Amazon cargo jet, a 767, has gone off the runway, bursting in flames, sending smoke billowing over Miami Airport. Audio there from ATC.com. Miami Airport runways are closed. The plane hitting several vehicles, we're told. No word yet of injuries or deaths. A third of us voted by mail in 2024. And today, the Trump administration asked the Supreme Court to overrule the judge who blocked federal moves to restrict how the states can send out mail-in ballots. Some states already have. In Ukraine today, hoping to end the war, American diplomats Steve Witkoff and Jared Kushner meeting in Kyiv with President Zelensky and yesterday in Moscow with Vladimir Putin. Here's Witkoff.
9: We came here and I think we really feel good about what has happened in the conversations in Moscow and now the conversations here.
6: Iran may never agree to end the nuclear program, says Trump Energy Secretary Chris Wright, telling ABC it may simply be destroying their capabilities that will end the war. 25 years after 9/11, now the last of the 23 fallen police officers discovered gets a long-awaited tribute. The intersection of Madison Avenue and 101st Street in New York is renamed NYPD Officer John William Perry Way.
10: Perry's brother, Joel.
11: It's the greatest pain I ever experienced in my life. And people ask me, you know, 25 years later, what is it like? It's the same. The pain is still there. I broke down the other day.
10: Perry was not scheduled to work that day. He was in the Bronx, says his sister, Janice.
12: I said, my brother's, he's going to be there. I know, John. If there's something serious happening, he's going to be there.
10: They chose the street near Central Park where their brother often jogged.
6: ABC's Chuck Sievertson, Hawaii bracing for a possible Category 3 hurricane, Lowell. 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
6: Cheers in Germany as the far-right pro-Russia party, Alternative for Germany, racks up the votes in the state of Saxony-Anhalt, hoping for the first far-right government in Germany since the Nazis in World War II. President Trump today posted a proposed U.S. Space Force dress uniform, which appears to have taken its inspiration from Starship Troopers, a film satirizing fascist ideology. He also posted a map of New Mexico with Mexico crossed out and America written in. Coco Gauff is one of the American tennis players doing well this year at the U.S. Open in New York, winning every match in straight sets. ESPN analyst Jeannie Bouchard.
16: The Americans are showing out great. There's Ben Shelton that's still in the draw. He won in Toronto a few weeks ago. So we have all these players that have like really done well recently and hoping that that form can keep them going throughout the tournament.
6: Looking at the price of produce, let us forgive ABC's Andrew Dimbert for his produce pun.
17: Lettuce is up more than 11%, and that's just the tip of the iceberg. Ground beef is now at prices rarely seen, around $6.88 a pound. That's about 10% more moolah from this time last year. And if you thought tomato prices were totally vine, think again. Also more expensive, around $2 a pound, up about 12%. And strawberries can really jam up your budget, too. Up about 8%, now around $2.40 for a 12-ounce package.
6: Wayne Cabot, ABC News.
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23: Daytime highs approaching 79 this afternoon under mainly clear skies, east winds 5 to 10 miles per hour. Mainly clear skies develop with fog at times tonight, lows level off around 57. Mainly sunny skies with fog in spots early tomorrow, 78. I'm meteorologist Paul Frombly with your weatherology forecast on WHBY. Currently, it's 80 degrees.

0: So we're all pretty much in agreement that 1792 is a bit underrated. They make good work. I mean, make good juice. They do good work. They make good juice. They do good work. They make good juice. It has already been a long day, and I have not yet had a sip.
1: Yeah, you have.
0: No.
1: Old Smoky House.
0: Yeah, no. I had some orange creamsicle moonshine. Mulch. Now I need myself a rye. It's Eat, Drink, Smoke. I'm Tony Katz. That right there is America's favorite amateur drinker, Fingers Malloy. Did you want to make a joke?
1: More like dreamsicle.
0: What did I say?
1: Oh, you were right.
0: Yeah.
1: I was just saying it tasted more like a dreamsicle.
0: You know, we're doing a radio show here.
1: Is that what this microphone's for?
0: 1792 does good work, but this is all new. This just got released in the month of July, 2026. This is the 1792. That's the brand, by the way. 1792 is also the year Kentucky became a state. Little fun fact. This is the 1792 straight rye, coming in at 50% alcohol by volume, 100 proof, ladies and gentlemen. Look at that right there. You know the bottle. It is just, oh, terrific. I cannot wait because I am a rye guy. I do love a good rye. I don't have the mash bill. That's undisclosed, so I don't know what it is, but we do know it has to be at least 51% rye in order to be a rye, as opposed to a bourbon, which has to be at least 51% corn.
1: Wait a minute.
0: You can't tell, Fingers.
1: 60% rye.
0: Nope.
1: 35% corn.
0: Nope.
1: 5% potash. I think that's the mash bill.
0: Oh, that's beautiful. Great bottle, the classic bottle with the green label. The coloring on this, a little bit of honey. Touch of orange is where I would go with the look of this, the color of this. Nice, easy, what you'd expect, what you would want, and in the nose. That's sweet.
1: It's nice. Okay, here's what I've noticed right away. If there is any oak, there's very little.
0: Oh, that is pleasant. That is smooth.
1: So you get some rye spice.
0: Light, simple.
1: That sweetness, I couldn't put my finger on.
0: This is wafting soft as opposed to wafting hard.
1: The folks over at BreakingBourbon.com say stone fruit.
0: Oh.
1: Here's my problem with that.
0: Yeah.
1: Not problem with that necessarily. I don't know if you're feeling this way, but I have to get my nose really into this glass to get much of anything. First of all, you don't get any ethanol alcohol for being 100 proof at all. But you got to get your nose way, way in there.
0: By the way, if you ever want to know what a stone fruit is, peach, a plum, which I usually put more into dark fruits, nectarine. It's considered a stone fruit as well, just to give an example of just what some of those are, what some of those flavors could be. Can I tell you that what I thought that was, I mean, not to go for the old school joke, fine Corinthian leather. Like, there was a leather hit there, fragrance. No, but there is a sweetness, there is fruit. You got to really work to get any ethanol in this whatsoever.
1: Yeah.
0: This is lovely, lovely nose.
1: It is, but I feel like you really got to get your nose in there.
0: I am trying. I might break the glass. I'm in there. We're using our official Eat, Drink, Smoke Kinsey glasses. No, you're not wrong at all. Not in the slightest. You got to really get in to work it. But enough sniffing, Fingers Malloy. Are you ready for this?
1: Tony.
0: Fingers.
1: Because everyone is terrible at their job.
0: True, and science.
1: I've been ready for this all year.
0: Fingers Malloy is about to embark on what we call the Kentucky Chew, moving the juice around the palate, getting a feel for the flavors. I'm a believer in the two sips methodology. The first sip to set the taste buds. The second sip to really get an idea of the flavors. Fingers, bigger than you thought.
1: Wow. This is interesting.
0: Yeah.
1: I'm not really getting any kind of strong rye spice on this. The first thing that you get right away is like a black pepper.
0: Your eyes are watering, kitten.
1: Are they?
0: Yeah.
1: I get emotional sometimes.
0: Oh, okay, that's it.
1: Black pepper, like right away. And then from there, maybe some oak, and maybe at the end, a little bit of heat that I can't really describe. But I'm telling you, I'm going to be interested in to see if you get this as well. Right off the bat, it was like black pepper.
0: All right, I'm going in. This is the straight rye from 1792, Kentucky straight rye, 100 proof. Here I go.
1: He's going in, ladies and gentlemen, and he's doing what we like to call the Saginaw Swish, the Memphis Munch, the Chattanooga Chomp, the Kentucky Chew.
0: Oh, my. Oh, my.
1: You happy?
0: That's cinnamon.
1: That's the heat at the end?
0: That's what you're at.
1: Yeah. On the finish?
0: Oh, that's freaking delicious.
1: But that's not like a... Oh, he's going back in. You know, he's got that two-sip methodology when he's breaking down a bourbon, or in this case, a rye. And
0: it's almost too sweet to be a rye. That's outstanding. Holy cow. It's a full coating of the tongue. It's a lusciousness that's going on. I've used that word a lot lately, and I just do think it's appropriate. Maybe the fruit is there. Maybe that sweetness is thought of as honey. It's certainly not vanilla. Maybe that sweetness is thought of as caramel.
1: Did you get any black pepper right off the bat?
0: Not an ounce.
1: Really?
0: None. That is, you know what? The thing that really first hit me, doing the 1792 straight rye, it's warm. I need this to be a fall day.
1: I was just about to ask you that.
0: Oh, my God.
1: Sitting outside around a fire?
0: This needs the crinkle of leaves. People who are not rye drinkers, this is going to be what they drink. This is outstanding. And that finish doesn't even get bitter. Maybe there is a little oak that builds on the finish. And it's always, by the way, zero heat. There is nothing center chest, nothing throughout. A tickle of warmth at that, at best.
1: You would never, ever imagine this is 100 proof. But this isn't this isn't your wheelhouse rye, is it?
0: God, no. But yeah. Maybe black pepper on the finish.
1: Okay. Wow, that hit me right off the bat.
0: Maybe. Fingers. Holy cow, is that remarkable. Oh, yeah. Look for it on a list.
1: We've been crushing it.
0: Killing it. The last six have been insane. That's going back in.
1: He's doing the third sip methodology. That's what he's doing.
0: Fantastic. That is outstanding. Keep it here. Dietrich Smoke.
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0: Labor Day weekend is here. Hope everybody is having a chance to gather with some family or just relax without family, because we get it. We get what?
1: Wow.
0: Too soon?
1: Wow.
0: It's Eat, Drink, Smoke. I'm Tony Katz. That right there is Fingers Malloy. 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I am taking this Labor Day off. I have some brisket that we've had in the freezer, and that's what's coming out. It is just heat and serve all weekend. Fend for yourself. Leave me alone.
1: There you go.
0: I'm not angry. I want to be clear. I'm not angry. It's just I chose this Labor Day weekend to be free of the labor. I just want people to enjoy. And, of course, you know, we're coming up on the 25th of September 11th, which we'll get into in a little bit, because there's something worthy of discussion here, as there is every year around this time. But I saw you over the weekend.
1: Yes.
0: You made the brisket. And as you said, this was not right, but it's still delicious. And yes, it was. And there was so something happened to you that I thought was very, very interesting. I'll let you go over it. But enjoyed it. It was a social

0: like, gosh, gosh, Mr. Malloy Sr., that's a little harsh. Right?
1: Right. But now you and I talked about
0: how do you
1: this.
0: Like me now, bitch? That's what he said. Image.
1: Name of my first country album. But
0: now you have a country album. Fantastic.
1: Yeah. So let's walk back a little bit. First of all, I went to get the brisket.
0: Right.
1: And I went to Costco. And I went, and all I saw were choice briskets. And they were, I believe, $5.69 a pound.
0: Okay.
1: To the point where I almost said to myself, you know what? Maybe I'll do the poor man's brisket. We've talked about it in the past where you get a chuck roast and you smoke it like a brisket. Because I've never done that before.
0: Before you go on, understand something. When people talk about affordability and they talk about money, $5.69 a pound used to be $3.99 a pound.
1: Yes.
0: Sometimes $2.99 a pound. So the brisket, the choice, which isn't as marbled, doesn't have as much fat content throughout as, let's say, a prime brisket, is already 33% more expensive than it was 2 years ago.
1: Absolutely. So I go around the corner, and they're...
0: Not to a different store.
1: No.
0: Same store, same aisle.
1: In Costco, and they had prime briskets away from the choice briskets, and they were 10 cents more a pound.
0: The answer is yes. You will be stunned at the quality difference between choice and prime. And you could do good work with choice. Stunned with the quality difference.
1: Yeah,
0: that's been my experience.
1: I looked back, and it had been almost 2 years since I had smoked a brisket. With the moving and all that stuff, haven't done it. And so I wanted to have you over, and I was going to do a brisket. So I bought the brisket, brought it home, and put it on my smoker at 9 p.m. the night before. And I got into the morning. It got to be about 165 degrees internal. Got to the stall, and I normally wrap it in peach butcher paper to get through the stall. I decided to do the Texas crutch. And for those who don't know what the Texas crutch is, it's instead of using peach butcher paper to get it through the stall, you wrap your brisket in aluminum foil. I put in an aluminum, like a tin pan, and then put the aluminum foil over it and set it back on the smoker. And all said, I think it was on the smoker for 15 hours. And it was probably about a 13, 14-pound brisket. It was 16, 17 pounds, but I trimmed a good 3 pounds of fat off of it.
0: That's a lot.
1: Yeah. And the flavor was wonderful. I had a nice smoke ring on it. Unfortunately, having it in that pan, the flat was almost...
0: Describe in the pan, because you said Texas crutch. You wrapped it in foil.
1: I wrapped it in foil, but I left it in a pan, which I shouldn't have done. On the smoker, which I shouldn't have done. Because when I opened up the pan, the flat was almost completely submerged in juice. Okay. And so I pulled the thing out, and after resting it for 2 hours, I would have liked to have rested it longer, but... time was what it was, and so I pulled it out and sliced it up. And the flavor I was pretty happy with. I used Bucky's brisket rub, and then on top of it, I used a little bit of brown sugar. But, man, there was no bark. The bark was terrible. But the flavor, and I'll tell you something, one or two days later, it tasted even better.
0: So it was really interesting in that, I'm with you. I like a bark, and I want the bark to have real texture, and I want the bark to have a real contrast in that texture to the meat. My wife adored it because it was softer, and she is somebody who digs pot roast and that kind of fall apart. I'm not a pot roast guy.
1: Mm-hmm.
0: Not my interest whatsoever. Even in a steak, she does a fillet. I want a ribeye. I want to chew on the thing.
1: Yeah.
0: Right? I want that experience to me is part of it. It was a tremendous amount of juice.
1: Yeah.
0: It was a crazy amount of juice. And I find it interesting that you did the Texas crutch to begin with. Could you have just gone through, just been like, you know what? Let's see what happens here. Let's see. Let's not even wrap it. Let's see where we go. Let's see how quickly it gets to 175.
1: Here's my problem. I was pressed for time. If I wouldn't have been pressed for time,

0: I've never done that before where I've just said, I'm not wrapping this at all.
1: I've done.
0: And, okay, when you do that, did you spritz?
1: So I spritz usually prior, not at that moment. I spritz the first 4 or 5 hours, right? Every hour and a half, first every hour, then every hour and a half, depending on what I'm looking at, equal parts apple cider vinegar and water is what I use. But not at that stage, no.
0: Yeah, and I know some people are screaming, you know, the Texas crutch is actually all aluminum foil. Mm. I didn't do that, and I should have. But I've also seen people create a little bit of a boat with their aluminum foil and pour some of the juice or beef tallow or something like that. Lesson learned. I think I'm going to go back every other time I've used the butcher paper, and I've been very satisfied with not only how moist the brisket was, but also the bark.
1: Now, we won't dig into it right now, but this is actually a conversation about temperature and knowing your grill, because when we wrote Let's Go Barbecue, Recipes, Tips, and Tales from the Pit, I was very adamant about the 225 and that you don't mess with temperature, you mess with all the other things. The caveat there is that it depends on your smoker. I said grill, but it's smoker. Depends on your smoker. And the next one I do, which won't be this weekend, of course, I'm going to bring my temperature down because of how my smoker works. It gets too hot, 225. That brisket that took you 12 to 15 hours would be done with me in 8.
0: Wow.
1: It's crazed. And so I need to go the other way to see if I get a different result. But, you know, sometimes it's lessons learned, and sometimes they're still good lessons. Because it was delicious. And thank you. Teach, drink, smoke.
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